0: info@crd.rocks.
1: Actually, the easiest way to contact them, perhaps, is to go to knyo.org, which was designed by Chris, and hit his link there. And you can check that page out and get some information there. All right. Well, let's keep on rocking. Let's go back to Greta Van Fleet. It's been a while. I don't know if they've released any albums recently. They did just release a single, though. Right. It wasn't this one. Greta Van Fleet, right here, 325 North Franklin, KNYO, the Church of Rock and Roll.

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1: 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Especially to my show. I mean, you know, I got to have some listeners, right? Yeah. 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All right, let's keep on rocking. What did we hear? We heard the Undertones. We heard Peter Lorre, Rory Gallagher, Greta Van Fleet. Did I mention how great Gary Moore was on the guitar? Gary Moore, yeah. He wrote some great songs, too. All right, Gary Moore, right here, the Church of Rock and Roll.
2: Thank you! This one's called Oh, Wild One. It's also a new song.

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Or just go to the knyo.org website and click on his website link. Yes, yes, indeed. Thank you, Chris. You've done a lot for us and a lot for me personally. He designed and built my grandson's massive gaming computer, so you can think about that. All right, we heard Rory Gallagher, the late great Rory Gallagher from Ballyshannon, County Donegal, and before that we heard Jimmy was done by the Undertones from Derry, Coma City, Green Day, and we opened the set up with Gary Moore. What an amazing guitar player. All right. Hey, in the last Rory Gallagher Tribute Festival, which was in May of this year, who was the opening? No, not the opening, but who was the headliner at the Rory Gallagher Festival? Billy Gibbons. That's right. Let's hear some Billy Gibbons right here at the Church of Rock and Roll.

The desert dust fills your eyes. The rattlesnake shape takes you by surprise. The coyotes sing in the calm of night. The cactus water goes down like fire. The city of angels ain't too far from here. And when I need some sin, it's always near. The Caliente warms my bones, and the valley of death is a skeleton's home. The desert toad takes me for a ride. The lizard king's always by my side. The hawk and the eagle just wanna fly, but the horizon's hot

scorpion, and the owl watches where I've been. My lips are cracked from the howling wind. 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The mountains like painting the Joshua tree. Graham died in room 8 and left it all to Keith. Just a couple of miles from the Salton Sea.

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1: Well, folks, it's time to wrap up this week's edition of the Church of Rock and Roll. 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
1: Is it a virus?
0: We don't know.
2: How does it spread? Is it airborne?
0: Airborne is a possibility. We don't know.
1: Is this an international health hazard or a military concern?
0: Both.
2: Are these people alive or dead?
3: Hold them down!
0: We don't know.
4: Is that true?
5: There's a man going around taking names. And he decides who to free and who to blame. Everybody won't be treated all the same. There'll be a golden ladder reaching down when the man comes around. The hairs on your arm will stand up at the terror in each sip and in each sup. Will you partake of that last offered cup or disappear into the potter's garden?

0: multitudes are marching to the big kettle drum. Voices calling, voices crying.
1: He's been in constant contact with both the CDC as well as FEMA. No more press, no press, no more press.
0: And the whirlwind is in the thorn tree. The virgins are all trimming their wigs.
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Opened up the second set with The Man Comes Around, Johnny Cash, Gotan Project, La Cruz del Sur, I Get Lost, Eric Clapton, Jeff Beck Rollin' and Tumblin', All the Way to Memphis, Mott the Hoople, Mark Isham, Romeo Alone, and In the Air Tonight, Phil Collins. 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
1: 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It's First Friday, everybody. And Erica Gibbons and her band, Frankie and the Lost Souls, are in the house until for the next hour and a half or more. The room is yours. You are worldwide.
2: Worldwide across the Fort Bragg city limits. How far does this go?
3: To the end of the block.
2: There we go.
3: Cleone to Casper,
2: and anybody listening online, because I did post a link to it. So my mom is probably out there listening. Do you want to introduce yourself?
3: Is she a Canadian?
4: She is. Do you want to make that higher? I'm here.
3: Take your shoes off.
4: Take your shoes off.
5: Okay, hello. If you don't know me, I am Aria Rhythm, and I am a singer.
3: Yes, you are.
4: Yes, you are. What do you want to be?
5: I want to do this as my forever career, and I'm really excited to perform. I'm going to play The Cure by Olivia Rodrigo.

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0: you.
1: Now it's a little high for me. 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Hi. I haven't seen you in so long. You been busy? Excellent. Well, let's catch up soon, okay? I wish I had someone looking out for me when I was figuring out that I had pretty strong musical inclinations. Instead of going and wasting my parents' money at university to study marine biology. All the good things in life, you know. So here we are. If you're just joining us, we got all my homies in the house. Where'd that baby go? Luna. I want to see Luna. Luna, this song is for you. I hope you don't have to wander as far as I did. Or do wander. This is a song called Bloodlines.

Oh, boy. I had a little bit of a swampy feel to it. So I recorded an album. Oh, thank you, Luna. Again. Yes, thank you. I'm on the radio. Hello, Radio Land. We are Frankie and the Lost Souls reporting live from KNYO in Fort Bragg. Live off the floor, we got myself. What? I don't know what my name is anymore. We got Nicholas. We got Bass. We got Phil Dunn over there. We got Joe Wegner up front. We got Bob Young somewhere. And we got some songs. And so this is a song. Do I need to do something for the radio? We're good. Okay. Hey, Rowan. I know all the children around this town. It's great. Is it Human Condition? Oh, it is Human Condition. Oh, my goodness. I was going to play the wrong song. This is a song I wrote to help dig myself out of a pretty dark place at a pretty low time in life. And here I am, so I guess it worked. If you need a roadmap out of somewhere tricky, maybe this one's for you. If not, I suggest you find your own. But find it, because that's the important part. So yeah, this is called Human Condition. It's the title track of my album.

0: And that's therapy for it. Oh, I'm clearing the room with that. Okay. Love you guys. See you for some noodles. If you don't know, that's our other hustle. We all got some hustle. That's why I love living here. We are the Renegades of Pho, Saturday, Sunday, and Monday over at Tall Guy Brewing, the living room over there. We serve an authentic Northern Vietnamese-style pho. We'll talk about it later. Don't worry. It's delicious. Luna can sign off on that. Baby's been eating that since she was like 3 months old. I think we should maybe just hop over to that Patsy song, because people like Patsy Cline, right? Fall the Pieces. I heard a version of this by Rhiannon Giddens. Do you know Rhiannon Giddens?
1: Yeah.
0: It was beautiful, but she's got a real high pitch. If you are just joining us, we are Frankie and the Lost Souls. We are a band based out of kind of Fort Bragg. I guess Casper's more the middle. But yeah, we've been hanging out here for about 2 years, me and Seabass, and we have collected a few more lost souls along the way, and we're finding each other slowly. I'd say this is probably one of my earliest memories of a song.

0: Thank you. How about a little Capture the Moon? I'm feeling that. I had the great privilege of going and working with a local producer recently, Mr. Calvin Turnbull. And I will be putting out a new EP, hopefully by the end of the year. Oh my God, how is it October? I haven't gone to the beach yet this summer. been busy, man.
1: But you're so tan.
0: I'm so tan. I lived in Vietnam for 2 years and I didn't tan. But that, I had to work at that. I had to work at that. Otherwise, my true Canadian colors would come out.
1: Red and white.
0: Red and white, yes.
1: Red and white.

0: That one just kind of fades. Just a little chaos. We all like a little chaos, right? I think chaos is the not what we need.
1: Agent 99 likes chaos.
0: Yes. We are at KMYO Radio here in Fort Bragg. I kind of want to do my own radio show here, so I got to start practicing the station call, right? 107.7 here on the Mendocino Coast. Let's do Undertow, which is a song about trying to avoid chaos, but at what expense? You know, do you go with the flow and kind of take the path that's easy to follow and prescribed, or do you push a little bit and see what happens for better or for worse? What voices are in your ear as you're moving through life? Is it your mother? Sometimes it's my mother. Sometimes it's her mother. Is that my baby crying? Is that little Iroh? Oh, baby. Anyways, I made a beautiful music video for this song, shot up in Westport. You can find it on YouTube. Frankie and the Lost Souls, this is called Undertow. Your days are not certain, you can never know when you might say goodbye. Memories come easy, they float on the breeze.

dark, man. Thank you. Very lucky to live here, and we've got so many talented musicians and creative people in this community. And I'm part of a songwriting group that encourages regular songwriting. I haven't been in 6 months. They meet every 2 weeks, and I there's homework, and sometimes I freak out and I haven't done my homework. But this song, I am an A-plus student, Nicholas. Look at my transcript. I carry it in my pocket. No, that's my green card. Anyways, this is a song. I actually wrote it before I joined that group, but it was very much a precursor to that. And it's just about wandering, trying to feel where's right, because I don't really have a pretty strong home tie. Toronto, Vancouver. I don't know, I spent a good amount of time in Vietnam and Europe, and now we live here, and it's pretty magical. So this is called Born to Roam.

0: Wow. That's pretty magic, you guys. Haven't played that. We haven't played together in a couple weeks, so this is like the test of can we do a show without practice. I think we're passing. I think we're passing. Yeah? B plus? B plus. All right. Ooh.
1: Oh.
0: Oh.
2: He said for him.
0: What? I don't know what. What did you say?
1: C minus.
0: Oh, what? No. No, we were rocking it in that solo. Oh. We got to have a band meeting. So in that wandering of ways that I have, my home base, home place on my birth certificate is a place called Scarborough, Ontario, Canada. Anybody ever been? Didn't think so. It got swallowed up by the city of Toronto in 1998. So I'm from Toronto. It's a beautiful city, very diverse, incredible public transit. So much so I wrote a song about it. More about harming a very innocent young man, his heart. Oh, that poor guy.

0: Did I do it? Thank you, Robert. That's my song, you guys. Let's blow it up. What time is it? ¿Qué horas son, mi corazón?
1: It's 7:48.
0: All right. We got a couple more for you guys. Angry Boss song? Yeah. I'll bleep myself. Is that a no-no word? Is anybody listening? I can't say it. I'll don't worry, I'll censor myself because that's what we do.
1: Just play it.
0: Right? Here I am one. Wow. Alright, I had a really bad boss. And he paid me a lot of money, but he treated me like garbage. But I was really good at my job, so I got a six-figure sales bonus and I quit. And there was some fallout. I pretty much burned my career to the ground. But I found my love for music again, and so that's what this one's about. Are we all on the same page? Yeah, right? Rise up.
2: Tell the people what it's called.
0: Ah, but that's a surprise. It's called Rise Above It.

0: say it out loud, but that guy.
1: That's like your 9 to 5.
0: No! Yeah, pretty much, but I didn't kill him. Anyways, we don't confess to murder on the live radio. If you're just joining us, we're Frankie and the Lost Souls. We live around here. We play around here. We got gigs around here. I got a gig on October 23rd over at Tall Guy with Nicholas with Latch Key. Phil, you got anything coming up? West of Nowhere? Halloween?
2: October, Halloween night, October 31st at the Casper Community Center.
0: West of Nowhere, the best darn cover band in town.
3: And then my other band, Soulshine, will be playing at the Noyo Center for Marine Sciences ribbon cutting out on the headlands, where they're going to unveil the whale skeleton.
0: Oh my goodness, this magical little corner
3: That'll
0: of the
3: be
0: world.
3: Sunday, October 18th.
0: Oh, fine.
3: 5 to 7.
0: How lucky are we to have... At the Bonatory.
4: La Bonatory.
0: Oh, is that the PR?
2: Happens.
0: La Bonatory.
3: That's a Quebecois word, isn't it?
0: Ah, mais je ne crois pas. Est-ce que c'est un mot Québécois? On a des francophones ici. On vient du Canada. Ah, mais oui. Oh là là. Americana. Oh, looking out. Are you on this or that? Okay.
1: Why would you stay on with that?
0: All right. We're just winging it right now. We got a list of songs. You know, I like sharing the originals because that's my heart and soul, but I wouldn't exist in that heart and soul without some of this music. What we call down here Americana. You know, there's a thing called Canadiana too. Google it. CanCon, it's a legally protected entity.
1: Canada is America. It's part of North America.
4: No, I agree.
0: How about this? Nowhere is America.
1: There we go.
0: Because we are on unceded territory.
1: Yeah.
0: Who's back door?

0: KNYO LP Fort Bragg. For everybody listening online, Frankie and the Lost Souls are in the studio.
1: All right. I think we got two more for you. Oh, that's a great combination. A plus, Mr. Bass. We're in school today, apparently. Somebody, a friend of mine who was here earlier, he is a retired professor of anthropology. And both me and Sebastian have backgrounds academically in anthropology and indigenous studies. And it's been a real joy meeting a professional and cracking open that side of our brain again. So maybe that's where all this, like, give me a grade, daddy, is coming from. We got chefs, we got mechanics, and then there's me. She's a Gemini, don't worry. Any other Geminis in the house? Yeah. Sometimes we just don't quite have, you know, the sanity part of things. So this is a song I wrote when I was kind of losing my mind a little bit back in the COVID days. When the color of the books and how they were organized on the shelves were like, that was the biggest issue that I had.

Thank you. Thank you so much. I feel I put myself in positions in life so that I can write about it later. I guess that's what an overdramatic Gemini with daddy issues does. We're going to close out here, my friends. I'd play for you forever. Alas, my body is tired today. I woke up in San Francisco this morning and huffed it back home here just to be with you. Yes, some of my absolute favorite people in this room right now, and it's been a real pleasure, and words really can't describe how much it means that you support our music, my music, the music here. We love you too, man. Like, this is what it means. And so if you're wondering, how can I possibly help these wonderful folk out? Few ways. We got tip jars front and back. I got stickers and business cards. I got CDs. I got vinyl. You can give me some money. You can go and listen to our album online, because that really does help. So you can find us on Amazon and YouTube and iTunes and Spotify, all those hellholes. Sometimes on the radio. But I'm going to close out with one of my favorite Canadian songs for you, because that's where I come from. And even though the song was written and recorded in 1994, it is more poignant now than it ever is. I'm in A major. I think, right? G, capo 2. This is called Lost Together. We are Frankie and the Lost Souls. By my favorite band, Blue Rodeo. Et bien du Canada?

Where's my spotlight? It's been a pleasure, my friends. In the silence of this whispered night,

0: I like being lost up here with you guys. Thank you so much, KNYO and Joey Bob, and all of our beautiful friends. You're the reason we do this. Thank you to my beautiful bandmates. Are you lost?
1: Thank you together.
0: Thank you so much.
2: 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I want to thank Frankie and the Lost Souls with Erica, Sebastian, Nicholas, and Phil in the house this evening. Also, if you guys are interested, October 16th, our friend Mitchell Holman from It's a Beautiful Day is going to be coming in and doing a book release party and audio show, which should be a lot of fun. Stay tuned for Memo of the Air Goodnight Radio with Marco McLean coming up at 9 o'clock. That's about 47 minutes away. He's going to keep you busy until about 5 a.m. because he's a nocturnal crazy nut. And I'll be back for the Wagner Variety Show Wednesday nights from 5 to 9. Again, this is KNYO LP Fort Bragg. This is a live show with free popcorn and free vibes for First Friday. Who's going to play next First Friday? Nobody knows. So I'm going to log off and return you guys to our basic automated system and enjoy the tunes till Marco takes the air. Good night, everybody.

I, Uriel, have come to you at this time, in this moment, in 1980, to tell you, to help you to realize that we have again brought to the earth plane great radiance, great infinite powers. We have built a cable that would be larger than all of your telephone cables in the whole world combined, if it were in this dimension. But this cable exists in the inner worlds. But this cable is that which we have constructed for you, of very high frequency healing energies, for this very purpose, to help you people in your overcoming and your unlocking and your breaking down of these many, many past negations. Although you are totally now unaware of these pasts, when you enter into this study, that you will be made aware, you will conceive, you will be aware, and you will be quickened with the realizations of these many past negative deeds. And it is exactly as it has been through ages of the past in our beautiful civilization of Lemuria and Atlantis, other civilizations, and especially on the inner worlds of light, that have had and have taught these interdimensional principles, the science of living. Now, the present is not only a new age, but the present time, and even from a few months previous, is the new golden age. But far more than that, it is the spiritual renaissance, a time when man must begin to become aware of his spiritual self, his spiritual nature, and the energy being that he is. And so the earth world, your number one problem is materialism. You must begin to change your ways. You must begin to realize that in life and in living, you must become aware of the inner and the higher, the spiritual worlds and the brotherhood that exists. They're willing, and we are anxious to help you in your great overcoming, in your great upgoing. And now is the time, now is the hour. You have passed the 12th hour. We are extending to you once again the hand of friendship and reaching out to you from the most infinite dimensions and worlds of light, all of we spiritual brothers combined. We are reaching out these great radiances and infinite love and request that you leave the past behind and start now to move on into a progressive and regenerative future, freed of the negations, the problems, and the trials of the past, where the sickness and woes can be left behind. Walk with us this lighted way. This is our request and our offering unto you, each and every earth soul. I have spoken.

Welcome to Memo of the Air, Good Night Radio on 107.7 KNYOLP Fort Bragg, and or on the web, knyo.org, and also for the first 3 hours of the show, KAKX Mendocino. Thanks to Marshall Brown. I am Marco McLean, and as usual, I am freaking thrilled to be here. Every Friday night at 9, I come here or come somewhere to read you the interesting bits of whatever I've been reading all week, and I would like to read what you write. 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And I'll read it next week on Friday night in the very next Memo of the Air. Memo of the Air is made possible by supporters of KNYO, and in particular by the Village Toy Store on Lansing in Mendocino, Toys, 937-4633. In Fort Bragg, Headlands Coffee House on Laurel, Coffee and Food and Music, 964-1987. Windsong Books, Toys and Records on Main Street between Laurel and Redwood, that is Books and Toys and Records, 964-2050. Khalil's Clever Cat Computer in the Boatyard Shopping Center, Computer Repair, Virus Eradication, Knowledgeable Advice, 962-0600, and Mendocino Community Network, the internet service KNYO uses for high-speed access. You can call MCN for information about their various services, 707-937-1444. I'll be saying more about these people and others a little later in the show. I mention their names and trades and contact information because their help means Fort Bragg can have this radio station. So, among other things, I can use it to do my show, and I am grateful. I'll be here until 5 o'clock in the morning. 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Eventually, I'll notice and fix it. If you're listening on the web and your stream gets stuck or starts to stutter or something like that, count to 20 and reset it. Maybe it'll just fix itself. The stories you'll hear tonight do not necessarily depict any actual person or event, though some are slightly less fictional than others, being products of a more or less shared human imagination. This will be my 716th show for KNYO, and also some of those for KMEC and KAKX. This will be my 1,485th show, all told, counting KMFB. And the theme of tonight's show is those things that once possessed cannot be done without. Oh, for heaven's sake, I forgot to mention Paul Katzeff's Thanksgiving coffee. That would explain why the timing was off. I was sure that I was ahead a little bit, but I didn't know how much ahead. Paul Katzeff's Thanksgiving coffee. In business 54 years now, and for good reason, 1972 to 2026 so far. Learn about their products and stories and adventures in foreign lands by going to thanksgivingcoffee.com. Well, that takes care of that. Okay, found a dog. It's a white female, blue collar on a white female dog. It looks like the Target dog, whatever that is, a bull terrier, I think. Says Kate, whose phone number, if you found that dog, and don't call it if you haven't, 707-734-0835, and I might mention it's getting to be nighttime, and nighttime is when not to call people, because even though they wrote something down with their telephone number on it, they wrote it in the daytime, and I'm reading it at night. Write it on your hand, and don't wash your hand, and then call them tomorrow. Unless it's important, like a dog. Shanti wrote, Arlene Fuller needs help. It makes me very uncomfortable. Posting this to the listserv, I wish I did not have to, but it is urgent. Arlene needs help raising funds for legal defense. I have moved...

in with my mother, who was diagnosed with mild Alzheimer's disease, forcefully dear to her. Despite all her efforts, her daughter Melanie insists on moving her to an out-of-area residential care facility for the elderly against her will. A court hearing is scheduled for October 23. I have hired a lawyer, Alexander Rich, to represent her. It is extremely unfortunate that the matter must be decided with a court battle. Nobody wins except for the lawyers. However, there is no other way at this point, and I am determined not to let my mother be dragged out of her home and moved out of the area. She is still enjoying her life, and it is entirely unnecessary to move her to assisted living at this point in time. If you are able to donate, the details are provided on the website below and the GoFundMe page that was created for the fundraiser. A huge thank you from the bottom of our hearts to anyone who was able to support Arlene in any way during this challenging ordeal. If you have questions, please ask. And the website that is mentioned is Arlene, A-R-L-E-N-E, Fuller, F-U-L-L-E-R. That is arlenefuller.com. And the GoFundMe name is very long, but maybe you can search for it on GoFundMe and it'll figure it out, even though what you search for doesn't have hyphens in the right place. GoFundMe.com. 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They probably have that on the website, arlenefuller.com. Just remember that. Sincerely signed, Sean and Arlene Fuller, but sent in by Shanti. Mitch Clogg wrote, "Lousy student I am also a didact, eager to share what I've found out. When I write about old age, it's not just a bitch, it's also to report what I've recently discovered, the curious way things, I, fall apart, things literature mentions only occasionally, and typical interaction mentions but rarely, the many faces of senescence. If I don't want to do something, I get sleepy. I sleep an inordinate amount, poorly at night, deliciously during the day. I am too much sleepy. We grow too soon old und too late smart. I never wonder why old people seem to be dozing all the time. I am one of them. My eyelids are made of lead. Eyelids. They say we exchange every cell at least every 7 years. That's a wives' tale, but it's probably also close to true. It takes no stretch to think of Mitch 2026 as a totally different person from, say, Mitch 1956, 17 going on 18, then 18. A central complaint then was I wasn't mating with anybody. Sleepiness was not something I ever thought about. When I was a little boy, I was out of here before my head hit the pillow. My pillowcase is blood-smeared, as is the rest of the bed. No matter, at least it's not shit. It's just old age. I take blood thinners because of all the stuff that can happen if I don't. Like the two little strokes I had in late summer. Now my skin parts, drips, bleeds, stains, and smears if I so much as blow on it. I am bloody. A cat on my lap reflexively retracts and extends a claw or three as it sleeps. I bleed. I dare to wear shorts outside in a rare moment when it's not too cold. Thorns touch my leg. Later, I lay down and there's thick blood from knee to heel. So used am I now to blood, I think a curse word. Refuse to dab my two bleeding legs, crawl in, smear the sheets, and commence my night of spotty sleep. Also age. Insomnia shows up as the frequent guest, unbidden, unwelcome, god-awful, frustrating. No wonder we seniors doze all the time. So mark it. There'll be a short quiz on sleepiness and bloodiness, and that's enough for now, says Mitch Clogg. I have from Dave Pell's Next Draft newsletter a story about a ritual that is the very definition of a heated competition. It's an age-old practice that has become a remarkably hot industry. Strip down, grab a towel, and enter the hot air swirling through the Aufguss World Masters, where, quote, spa enthusiasts twirl towels in saunas to distribute heat, scent, and showmanship. Liz Ploser in GQ wrote, inside the sauna Olympics,
For the next 15 minutes, Talmadge, 39, will whip a towel through thick, sticky air to push waves of heat and scent toward 200 naked strangers, including a six-person international jury. Aufguss is a sauna ritual. A performance is called a scent, and the most elite of them combine choreography, scent, storytelling, steam, and stamina. A competitor, known as a sauna master, enters the sauna to music and places a scented snowball on the hot rocks, then disperses its aroma with their towel. For every one of three or four song changes, another snowball goes on the stove. Contestants are forbidden from drinking water while competing, and judges dock points if they appear fatigued. Within the span of his set, Talmadge's heart rate will hit about 195 beats per minute, according to the whoop he wears on his left wrist. Whatever that is. I read in the Andersonville Advertiser something called the fuel economy, and I think that Mark Scaramella wrote this. Yesterday's mention of the low price of gasoline in the 1950s and 60s reminded me of a moment in 1972 when I was stationed at the McDonnell Douglas Air Force Plant representative office at Lambert Field outside of St. Louis. A civilian coworker of mine, who was near retirement, invited me to an experiment that he had arranged at his suburban house involving his 1969 Buick Electra. The Electra was one of those classic GM boats, which were famous for their laughably large weight and size, with similarly large accompanying V8, and for their inertia-driven Queen Mary-ish handling. My coworker was the office's transportation engineer. His main job was to arrange for the shipping of fragile, oversized, overweight, and other odd items from the McDonnell Douglas plant to various Air Force destinations. He was also consulted by company transportation officers on shipping from suppliers to the assembly plant in St. Louis. He had to contend with large wing segments, oversized tires, huge aircraft engines, various sensitive electronics, the return of reusable crates and packaging, etc. He was also fairly familiar with automobiles and automobile engines. He owned a 1969 Buick Electra, and he noticed that he could smell unburned fuel in its exhaust. So he hooked up the carburetor of a neighbor's Buick Electra to the exhaust of his Buick Electra to see if the second Electra would run on the fumes from his Electra, and it ran fine. Still curious, he took it one step further and found a third Electra down the street and hooked up its carburetor to the exhaust of the second Electra. Lo and behold, it also ran, but kind of rumbly, rough, and sputtering. He told me that the experiment proved his belief that American automakers had no incentive to make efficient engines, even though they could, because gas was cheap and there wasn't much of a market for fuel-efficient cars. This was 1969, when environmentalism was in its early stages and fuel economy in vehicles was just starting to become a factor, although there were a few higher-mileage small car models being made in those days, compacts and subcompacts. Detroit never took fuel economy seriously until after the 1973 and 79 oil crises, which saw OPEC flex its muscles to increase crude oil costs and gas prices saw their first big price spikes. I've known quite a few engineers over the years, one of whom was a Chrysler engineer in Detroit before I knew him. He said that Detroit sits on more efficient vehicle engine designs and has sat on them for years because there was no economic incentive to make any changes to their production lines. Electric cars are one reaction to high fuel costs nowadays, but the conversion to electric is still lagging far behind what it should be. Less than 10% of the U.S. fleet still, primarily because large, heavy, low-mileage pickup trucks are so popular, because until recently, gas was comparatively cheap. At last check, adjusted for inflation, $3 per gallon now converts to about 30 cents per gallon in 1965. So, and don't get me started on diesel engines and trucks and the stranglehold the trucking industry, both in manufacturing and shipping, has on American commerce. Signed, Mark Scaramella. I wrote the Major's Buick story. One of my mother's dead husbands, Bob, a maximum security prison guard, much of his adult life, was involved in several questionable get-rich-quick schemes, one of which was promoting the Flex Unit
an innovation that promised to double or triple gas mileage of any car. They issued a brochure with a picture of a car on it and a picture of a black shoebox and a loop of dryer duct. Together, they comprised the unit. The theory was carburetors are Stone Age design. They're all wrong. They don't fully vaporize gasoline nor mix it evenly with air. So this shoebox will do that instead and deliver the perfect hot, explosive, but safe mix into the carburetor via the duct. They had at least one investors rally meeting in a convention hall in Sacramento. I never got all the details, but the result was something like the inventors fled the country with the large loot, and Bob and the rest of the top level had to scrape up everything left to return to investors. Another few schemes I remember were Tupperware home parties, Amway, a similar multi-level marketing trick centered around cultured pearls. Plus, I half remember something about dandruff shampoo that could also unclog pipes and shine coins, but maybe that was part of the Amway deal. Bob eventually did okay by selling genuinely well-made, energy-efficient, dual-pane windows to commercial and public builders. Milgard windows made in Tacoma, Washington. Before Amway or Pearls or Flex or any of that, when I was 12, my mother gave me my first typewriter, her tall black manual Underwood. And I had a wood grain plastic crucifix about 6 inches high with a tiny anguished Jesus on it and the INRI logo at the top. There was something about it. It gave me ideas. Here was one idea. Compose and type a letter from Father Flanagan about his boys' school in Chicago that needs money. Take it on a clipboard through the next housing development to the west with my friend Richard and sell the crucifix over and over for 50 cents, meaning sell it but keep it, with the promise that people's similarly wonderful crucifix would come in the mail. So we went out, knocked on doors, collected addresses and a total of $7.50, took the money straight to the 7-Eleven, spent it on candy, and took turns occupying the clerk with nonsense and stuffing our jacket pockets with real cigars. The cigarettes were behind the counter and out of reach to steal, but the cigars were out of the clerk's sight, some below the front of the counter, and some on the aisle by the beer fridge. I just searched for crucifix images, and I'm dazzled by the many shapes and sizes and art styles and colors. It's wild. Try it. Hundreds of different species of them. But I don't see mine anywhere. Oddly, though, mixed in with all the crosses and Jesuses are several Husqvarna motorcycles. Not any other brands of motorcycles, and no Husqvarna sewing machines or chainsaws, just dirt bikes. I wonder what the connection can be in the mind of the machine. Speaking of which, late in my show on KNYO and KAKX, Friday night before last, I read the Harlan Ellison story, I Have No Mouth and I Must Scream, that he published in 1967. It won a Hugo Award, which applies to the current debate over the pleasures and dangers of AI. It starts 6 hours and 29 minutes or so into the recording of the show. That's two shows ago. In case you want to skip straight to that, you'll find that on my weblog, memooftheair.wordpress.com. Or you can read it yourself. You might have to log on to the Internet Archive Library to borrow it. It's the first story in the book I Have No Mouth and I Must Scream, a book of short stories by Harlan Ellison. That's in archive.org. Also about Buicks, I read that General Motors contracted with the Department of War in August to make parts for missiles now. $700 million worth just for the months left in this year, and then the sky's the limit after that. They're still making Buicks too, but the writing is on the wall. And a couple of weeks ago in the Anderson Valley Advertiser, I read this story, which is cut from a book by, let me see if I have that. Always nice to keep the attribution. It's a brand new book by Charlie Harris titled Mendo. That's the title, Mendo. Sherry Glazer, activist, caregiver, pot grower, protester. Charlie Harris wrote. Sherry Glazer, a New Yorker born in 1960, was a performer and activist. She was part of the feminist comedy collective Hot Flashes and trained her improv chops with Whoopi Goldberg in San Diego. She wrote and starred in an off-Broadway solo show.
She married fellow comedian Greg Howells, and they moved to Compshi. They had two daughters, Dana and Lucy. In 1997, Greg Howells mysteriously disappeared while golfing in Carmel. He was never seen again. Sherry Glazer moved to Albion. She was in a state of suspended grief, waiting either for her husband to resurface or for his life insurance to clear. She grew pot in the meantime. She started with a little indoor, a Rube Goldberg snarl of wires and lights and fans crammed into every available cubic inch of a small room in her rented home. And then she met the woman who would become her wife. And they wound up with a big indoor operation. Her eldest daughter, Dana, stayed at the house in Compshi and grew outdoor. Dana got her plants off Mandelbrot clones at the start of the season. However much Mandelbrot pleaded with her to buy seeds, it was good to buy from a local breeder. The plants were theoretically bred for the Compshi microclimate. She did purples and kushes, both of which flowered early and dense. She did sour diesel because the market demanded it, even though it was a fussy plant that budded dangerously close to the rainy season. These were the 25 plant years. And Sherry was one of the growers who believed fervently, righteously, in the moral supremacy of what she was doing. She did some kind of business with Dennis Perrone in San Francisco. She worked as a caregiver for various patients. She waxed eloquent in keeping with her theatrical background about the majesty and magic of marijuana. Quote, "I believe cannabis and hemp could save the world from everything," she solemnly said. Unemployment, fossil fuels, everything. She called the plant her mother. "We were saving lives," she said. There was a legitimate medical bent to Sherry Glazer's operation. They were caregivers, but they were also pot dealers, and it is a stretch to claim that every bud they grew was life-saving medicine. Like most, they shipped pounds of product out of California, mostly to the East Coast, Florida, and the super profitable Bible Belt. That was where they made their money. It was also often where they lost their money. Big deals could go wrong. One time, Glazer went to collect a package that was supposed to be filled with cash, but was instead stuffed with tissue paper. This happened frequently with Mendocino's postal service. One wonders what the extra annual take-home was for mail sorters. Glazer was a performer, not naturally inclined toward secrecy. She wrote what she knew. She worked up a sweet little comedy routine about plant numbers, 6 plants, 12 plants, 25 plants, a tight 5 about nobody knowing what the hell they were allowed to grow and ignoring the limits anyway. She wrote, produced, and starred in an excellent play about pot wives, skewering a known phenomenon. In husband and wife teams, often the husband handled business, the solemn and self-serious work of striking deals and shaking hands, while the wife handled farming. In one scene, Glazer's female friend played a pot husband, holding up a bud at the center of the stage, marveling at the trichomes salivating, while Sherry, the pot wife, hauled pots and worked in the dark behind her. Emboldened by the gray area of legitimacy in which they operated, Sherry and her wife opened two businesses. One was a bed, bud, and breakfast, a rural getaway much like an ordinary bed and breakfast, but with the obvious addition. The other was a cooperative dispensary called Love in It, in the quaint village of Mendocino, which they launched in 2011. Sheriff Allman visited once, but they wouldn't let him cross the threshold. He didn't have a prescription. Her daughter Dana grew the dispensary's weed out in Compshi. Sherry was in the public eye. She advocated for a trimmers union. She went to Board of Supervisors meetings and raised hell on a regular basis. She almost always saw D.A. David Eister and Sheriff Allman in attendance. She didn't mind Allman. Nobody minded Allman, but she didn't like Eister, who always leaned back in his chair frowning. Busts often begin with a single crack. Here was Sherry's. An Orthodox Jewish family from Texas came to stay at the BB&B with their son, who was suffering from a brain tumor. Radiation had failed. Palliative care was all that was left. This was real medical marijuana, at which Sherry undeniably excelled. They stayed for 10 days, and Sherry juiced raw marijuana leaves for the dying child. It wasn't psychoactive. It reduced his pain, increased his appetite, and helped lull him into a nightly sleep. When it came time to go, the kid's mother asked Sherry if she would mail juice to Texas. Sherry clasped her hands and said, "Of course." She froze the juice for overnight delivery and then made a rookie error. She used UPS instead of the USPS. They flagged it, and 10 days later, a deputy called.
She got defensive straight away. It's medicine. We are a cooperative, she said. It's not a crime. You know me. Everybody knows me. The cop said he'd talk to the district attorney. And that's when the surveillance started. The raid came on March 4, 2014. They went to the dispensary first around 10 in the morning, just as Dana was setting up to open. A cop knocked on the window. You can't come in without your medical card, she told them. She thought it was a test. The cop slammed a warrant against the window. Dana buzzed them in. There were 12 dark vehicles, the DEA, the FBI, the ever-present Mendo Task Force. Dana was well-trained. Say nothing, admit nothing. She was sassy about it. I don't recall, she said sarcastically again and again. They told her that they could do this the easy way or the hard way. The hard way sounds like so much more fun, Dana replied. Unsurprisingly, they trashed the dispensary, threw her coffee on the floor, and cuffed her hands behind her back. A crowd had gathered outside. The cops marched her past them and tossed her in the back of a windowless van. The next stop was Sherry's house around 11 in the morning. Sherry was a night owl. She was still asleep when they pounded on her door. She looked out the window, saw the cops crawling like ants over her property, and went downstairs. Sherry Glazer, put your hands behind your back, as soon as she opened the door. We have warrants. Dana, in a windowless van, had no idea where she was. She asked if she could get out and pee. A male cop said no. A female cop said yes. When they took her out of the van, she was shocked to discover she was at her mom's house. They led her inside. Sherry was cuffed on the couch while cops tore the place apart. Hi, honey, Sherry said. There were a couple of teenagers working on the property. The cops took them, too. Everyone was bundled into the same van, which was filling up. Then they took everybody to Dana's house. They got lost around Comche and moved Dana up front to guide them. They left everyone in the van while they tore her house apart, too. They tossed flour all over her kitchen and destroyed a cookbook. It was March, so there was just baby plants at the Comche house. Unfortunately, there were also 40 vacuum-sealed pounds. There was also cash, several thousand dollars, stashed in various hiding places, some in a Kleenex box here, some in a junk drawer there. Dana claims the cash was seized, too, but it mysteriously never made the police report. In total, 9 people were arrested. Bail was set at $25,000 apiece. Sherry's wife was nowhere to be seen during the raid, but showed up in the middle of the night to post bond. The arrestees got out at 5 in the morning, shell-shocked, exhausted, and went home to clean up. Omar Figueroa took the case pro bono. Figueroa was a well-known pot lawyer, one of the big three in the county, alongside Keith Felder and Hannah Nelson. Sherry's was a high-profile case. Eister immediately offered payment pleas, reducing felony charges to misdemeanors to everybody. Dana was traumatized by the raid and just wanted out immediately. $50,000 and some community service, he told her. She asked if she could do her community service in Thailand. And a judge shrugged. Sure, she paid up and got the hell out of the United States as soon as she could. A couple of the other defendants haggled, got their payment pleas reduced a little and paid as soon as they could, but not Sherry. Sherry was furious. This was pay to play. As far as she was concerned, it was corruption, clear as day. She argued with Eister on the phone. She thought he was a bully. He thought she was looking a gift horse in the mouth. She rallied friends who blew up the DA's phone, call after call, demanding that charges be dropped. Eister probably did not like Sherry any more than she liked him. She went on the radio. She fought for years. Eister still didn't charge her. She kept telling him to take her to court. In October of 2016, Eister called Sherry. You gotta pay, he told her. $2,500, and they'd drop the charges down to a misdemeanor. This was an absurdly good deal, probably the best deal Eister had offered anyone. Her kids begged her to take it, but she couldn't do it. She told Eister she'd see him in court. He threatened to up the charges to a felony. They settled on a compromise. Sherry agreed to put $1,000 down, and they'd work out the rest. She coughed up the $1,000, and Eister never bothered her again. Sherry still swears she'll get it back someday. She also insists that the cops still have some of her office equipment, and she wants that back too. Now, here's something from the Anderson Valley Advertiser from the Off the Record column, October 11, the year 2017.
The pot people's pleas ran along predictable lines until Sherry Glazer of Albion, looking so formidably pissed off, I fought back an impulse to lock my office door, took the mic. Neatly summing up all the preceding pot people arguments, the legendary Ms. G broke down in tears just prior to going all the way off, concluding her passionate remarks by baring her breasts at board chairman John McCowan and his nonplussed colleagues. McCowan, looking like he just stepped out of Ukiah's venerable McNabb's menswear clothier, was the perfect straight man for Miss Glazer's startling presentation. He stared back unamused as he simultaneously cut the power to her mic and frantically tried to gavel her down. And Ms. G, tucking her well-known mammaries back into their holsters, stormed back up the aisle and out into the hallway, her raging voice echoing back into the seat of local government. Sherry Glazer said, "I am the founder of Love In It Cooperative. I'm very upset, very angry today. I am not thankful. We've been coming to you for a couple of years talking about preparing for legalization, and we are still discussing cultivation, still avoiding transportation, distribution, or sales, and we are already into harvest, and you are telling us to hurry up? You are telling us to come up here and hurry up? When we have to sit and listen to you go on and on about setbacks? This is disturbing. It's very disturbing. It's so upsetting." And she bursts into tears here and pauses and then recovers. She says, "See, what I'm getting from you is that you don't understand that people's lives are at stake here. We are all affected by this long, drawn-out process. You can't seem to understand that we need immediately a provisional license. We need Mendocino medical marijuana licenses to cover us for cultivation, processing, transportation, gasps, sighs, transportation, distribution, and sales, and a way to pay our independent contractors our taxes. The busts, the raids that are going on, people are in the process of getting their permits. That's unacceptable. I understand that you, Mr. McCowan, had a letter today to Fish and Wildlife to say lay off. And you withdrew that letter. I want to know why." McCowan says, "I stated my reasons at the time. Please continue with your 3 minutes." Sherry Glazer said, "The U.S. attorneys came in and started threatening the 9.31 program, and the Board of Supervisors collapsed. It just collapsed under that. And now when we need your help, how do you expect farmers to get into this program, this permitting program, when they're going to be raided regardless of what they do? No matter how compliant people are, they're still getting raided. Do you think the people of this country are going to put themselves at that kind of risk?" People of this county. "The people who were raided in the last couple of weeks had already spent money on permitting and compliance, and now they have nothing. Do you understand that? Do you understand what it's like to lose your entire livelihood?" And she breaks up in tears here and says, "For a year, do you understand? I am asking you. These plants are cut. They are cut. Why can't Fish and Wildlife, why can't the sheriff, why can't the DA, why can't all these agencies just issue a citation? Something simple, a ticket. Have you ever been busted? Have you ever been raided? Any of you? Have you? Do you know what it's like to have soldiers come to your property and terrify your children and your grandchildren? Do you know what it's like to have PTSD after you are raided?" McCowan says, "Please conclude." Glazer says, "You are here to protect us. We elected you to protect us." McCowan says, "Please conclude." Glazer says, "Do you realize that we have to deal with all the compliance problems?" McCowan says, "Cut the mic. We're taking a recess. If you don't step away from the mic, we're going to adjourn the meeting." Glazer pulls down the front of her shirt as she shouts, "Breasts, not busts. Breasts, not busts. Breasts, not busts." McCowan says, "We are going to take a break." The mic is cut. No more audio. Ms. Glazer continues screaming and pointing at the supervisors after the mic is cut. And she shouts her way out of the chambers and the mic is turned back on. And Kate Marienchild calmly takes the podium to make a statement for the Willits Environment Center. It's 9:33 KNYOLP, Fort Bragg. A little music and then more Memo of the Year Goodnight Radio, so don't go away.

0: every day can't be Sunday.
1: That's right. That's right. That's true.
2: It's a funny thing. It seems like just before daylight is your darkest hour.
1: That's so true.
3: And you know one thing?
2: What's that?
3: Behind every silver lining, there isn't a dark cloud.
1: That's right. Now you just ain't got time to go around here subtracting and adding because you'll just be too late.
0: Yeah. You know one thing.
2: What's that?
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2: Why?
0: Old man Trouble, just laying and waiting on you.

Frank Hartzell wrote for MendocinoCoast.news, I attended a wonderful memorial service for Lisa Walker Roseman on Saturday. I missed the ocean event at Big River to be there, but to me it was the right choice. The ceremony and the week I watched Davina Liberty and her brother Christopher Vargas and her family endure made me want to listen and learn rather than speak. I've decided to greatly limit what I share here. It felt personal, and I also hope people don't rush down to the site. Davina used that incredibly difficult week of sorrow to find some closure through memories and lessons about the dangers of smoking and hoarding, and through the joys and wonders her mother brought to so many people through the natural world she loved so deeply. Lisa and I enjoyed arguing for many years in the way only two somewhat OCD people can. We often alarmed others with our spirited disagreements about red-legged frogs and snowy plovers and similar subjects. She knew far more than I did about birds, and I learned a great deal from being wrong and occasionally from being right. Lisa was an award-winning photographer and bird watcher who occasionally admitted to going ocean walking with me and the dogs. She wasn't particularly fond of dogs around birds. Out of respect for her, I left the dogs at home for the memorial. She was pretty amazed when I showed her the respect and interactions Brutus has with birds. Caesar still tends to scare them and is a work in progress. Lisa once shared with me that she considered the most difficult part of her life, along with her illness, which I somehow assumed she would beat. I expected to see her back out on the coast someday, binoculars in hand, watching birds again. Many people participated in the Return to the Ocean ceremony led by Davina, her brother, and their spouses. It was a moving tribute and a fitting farewell for someone who spent so much of her life immersed in the natural world she loved. I plan to share most of the images with Davina, who provided a master class on closure that I hope she writes a book on. I obtained her other books at the yard sale of her mom's stuff. And here is kind of a play with several people involved in it, and I'm not going to change my voice to fit each person because I never do that right. I'm just going to read what's here, and you can use your imagination to fix it up right. It's a story by Alex Bosworth. It's titled Food for Thought. Food for Thought. Alex Bosworth wrote, several wealthy couples conversed casually at a fancy dinner party. Margot says, how do you do it, Vivian? Vivian says, what do you mean, Margot? Margot says, now don't be coy. I'm talking about this sumptuous feast. George says, she doesn't do it alone, I can assure you. Vivian says, yes, I do have help. Chilled monkey brains certainly don't serve themselves. Sasha says, well, they are just heavenly. Someone's going to have to stop me. Stephen says, woman overboard. The others titter at Stephen's quip as they continue eating. George toys with the lips on his monkey's head and speaks in a silly monkey voice. Careful, Sasha, don't lose your head. The others laugh. Claire laughs so hard that brains shoot out her nose. Claire says, oh my, excuse me. Covering her face with a napkin, Claire hurries to the bathroom. Margot says, you are a stitch, George. Stephen says, just brilliant. George says, well, another couple enters the dining room. Sasha says, oh, look, everybody, it's the Burmingtons. Vivian waves to the man and woman. Vivian says, Brent, Carolyn, over here. Brent and Carolyn join the group, bringing their plates with them. Carolyn says, it's a fabulous party, Vivian, and the brains are to die for. As Carolyn digs into her food, George notices that Brent doesn't have a plate. George says, where's your head, Brent? Were you not served? George looks around for a waiter. Brent says, that's all right, George, I'm good. Vivian says, you're not having any of my rainforest delight? Sasha says, you really must. Brent says, no, thank you. I'm not particularly hungry. Stephen says, what? Are you not feeling well? Carolyn says, he's fine. Brent says, I am. I'm perfectly fine, just not much of an appetite. Vivian says, don't tell me you've already eaten. Carolyn says, no, no. Sasha says, certainly you knew this was a dinner party. Brent says, of course, and those brains do look mouth-watering. Still, I'm going to have to take a rain check. Sasha says, oh, but Vivian's gone to so much trouble. George says, fingers to the bone.
Margot says, yes, here, you simply must have some. Margot spoons up some brain from her plate and lifts it to Brent's mouth. Brent says, please, no. Margot says, come on, just a bit of frontal lobe. Brent says, I said, no, damn it. Brent slaps the spoon from Margot's hand. The others gasp. Vivian says, my carpet. Stephen says, I'll get some club soda. Sasha says, no, it's club soda for wine, vinegar for brains. Stephen says, right, of course. As Stephen runs off to the kitchen, Claire returns from the bathroom. Claire says, okay, I'm back. What did I miss? Vivian says, look at my beautiful rug. Seeing the mess, Claire turns and heads back to the bathroom. Brent says, I'm terribly sorry, Margot. Brent turns away, covering his face in shame. Carolyn steps forward. She says, we both apologize, especially to you, Vivian, but the fact is, Brent doesn't eat monkey brains anymore. George says, what? Vivian says, I don't understand. You've always loved my brains. Brent says, that was before. Look, I can't talk about this. Brent quickly heads for the front door. Carolyn says, wait, darling. Carolyn runs after Brent. The others silently stare at one another. Sasha says, my God, what was that all about? Marco says, it wasn't something I said, was it? George says, of course not, darling. Can't you see what's happened? Brent's obviously fallen in with one of those terrorist organizations that advocates respect for animals. Sasha says, stop it now. I can't believe that. George says, look at the facts. He refused a perfectly prepared cranium of chilled primate meat. Then he attacked Margot for innocently trying to poke some of it into his mouth. The man's gone completely eco-sensitive. Stephen returns with a kitchen servant carrying a washcloth and a bottle of vinegar. Stephen points to the mess. The servant just stares at him. Stephen says, damn it, does anyone speak Egyptian, is it? Vivian says, she's from Haiti, Stephen. They all talk Mexican down there. Now, let me see. Lucinda, limpe al cerebro de mano rapido. As the servant stoops down and begins cleaning up the mess, Claire returns from the bathroom and says, sorry, everybody.

as my husband is no fur lover, Stephen. Far from it. He wasn't trying to make some kind of social statement. I have you know Brent loves monkey brains. He was raised on them. His family ate fresh brains 3 times a week when they had the means. When they didn't, they ate frozen brains. And when times got really tough, they had to settle for instant. And now that he has money to live on fresh monkey meat morning, noon, and night, he's no longer allowed. You see, Brent's had health problems. It's his heart. He's been told to watch what he eats, and while we all know how scrumptious monkey brains are, they're loaded with cholesterol. Claire says, what? This has cholesterol in it? Claire looks at her brains, puts the plate down, and runs from the room to be sick again. Carolyn says, oh, there it is. The guests all look away, clearly ashamed. George puts his hand on Carolyn's shoulder and says, we're so sorry, Carolyn. We never knew. Vivian says, please ask Brent to come back. George says, yes, you know, we'll all be laughing about this in an hour. Carolyn says, thank you, but he's already got the car running. We'll probably stop off for a hamburger somewhere. Good night. Carolyn kisses Vivian on the cheek and then exits, leaving the room in silence. George says, did she say hamburger? Sasha says, my God, do they actually eat cow flesh? Vivian says, now, I'm sure she meant a monkey burger. George says, I'm sure she did, Vivian, but you know, we all learned something here tonight. Sasha says, I didn't. George picks up his monkey head and holds it at arm's length like Hamlet with Yorick's skull and says, if his dainty noggin were still attached, our little friend here might tell us that what someone puts into their stomach or has stuffed between their ears isn't as important as what they keep in their heart, human understanding. Isn't that right, Mr. Fuzzy Skull? George tilts the monkey's head up and down in agreement. Vivian says, that was lovely, George. George says, it really was. Stephen swirls his spoon around in his brains. Stephen says, interesting. George manipulates the mouth of his monkey head and talks in a silly monkey voice. Yeah, food for thought. Everyone has a good laugh at George's joke, except Claire, who runs from the room, terrified by the sight of a talking monkey head. Here are some items from various cornucopiae of announcements, such as the Anderson Valley Advertiser, the Albion Grocery Bulletin Board, various post office windows, the county and Fort Bragg websites, Mendo Voice, not Mendo Fever anymore for a few months back. That case still hasn't been resolved. And the MCN announced listserv of just the last few hours, some other services and websites and so on. I'll mention them when I get to them. I can't remember them all now. Late Night Liz wrote, this Saturday, October 3, 11 a.m. to noon, Main Street, Fort Bragg, on the sidewalk in front of the Guesthouse Museum, Redwood to Laurel Streets. We're gathering as usual to say no to the erosion of civil rights and human rights and the loss of critical government functions. No to unconstitutional deportations. No to the destruction of Social Security. No to authoritarianism. And yes to democracy and rule of law. Please stay on the sidewalk and avoid blocking entrances, exits, or traffic. Bring a sign, a friend, and your enthusiasm. And when you can, spend a little money at our local downtown businesses. Alicia Richardson says, Roxanne and I will be at Highway 20 Feed this Saturday from 11 a.m. to 3 p.m. Nail trims are $20 to $25 and do not require an appointment. That's dog nail trims. Dog nail trims. We hope to see you there, she says. I wonder if somebody went in and said, here's $20, do my nails. I wonder what would happen. If you have questions, maybe that one, you can email Alicia Richardson, K9, the 9 is a numeral, K9Nails at Gmail. Mendocino Theater Company is a youth production play called Jasmine? Question mark, a political tragedy in one act, written by local Vale Gautier. That's at Mendocino Theater Company's Little Theater, the Helen Shoney Theater, in the middle of the Arts Center, this coming Thursday through Sunday, October 8 through 11. And there's something else there on October 11. Two things on October 11. One of them is Turning Page, written and performed by Angelica Page, an American actress and writer who has appeared frequently on stage and on and off Broadway, earning an Outer Critics Circle nomination for Best Solo Performance, the Helen Hayes Award for Best Actress, and the New York People's Choice Award for Best Supporting Actress. Also in the daytime, in the art gallery west of the theater, there is, through this Sunday, an exhibit of Mendocino Theater Company's Theater Art
throughout the years. Artifacts from shows and photographs and paintings and so on. I see Diane Larson.

standing ensashed next to a shelf with some magic gauzy blue shoe boots on it. I think that's shoes. Times and tickets and info about any of these excellent first date opportunities. If you're bold and make your move now, but don't get all handsy about it, go slow. 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Terry DeSelke wrote, "Hello, listeners. I received a message from Tomas de Fiore's sister, Sandra, that he passed on September 7, 2025. She told me that he found out he had lung cancer and passed away within 2 weeks of that information. His close family and friends in Sacramento had a lovely private blessing at his house where, quote, they washed and anointed his earthly vessel while he was still with them, then blessed his spirit and gently ushered him onward, end quote. His family would like to gather as many memories people have of Tomas' time on the coast from the 1980s to 2010, as they knew he loved living here, spent much time helping to save trees from being harvested, and, quote, ground-truthing, end quote. Ground-truthing. If you knew Tomas through his environmentalism, his baking at Café Beaujolais, or any other way, please comment here or privately to me so that I can send it to his sister and family. Much gratitude. Signed, Terry." I'm going to give you Terry's email address because that's the only contact I have. Contact information. You can help him out with his project. TDSELKIE. TDSELKIE@gmail.com. Easy enough to remember because a Selkie is a kind of mythical ancient being. It's a seal that has crawled up on land and taken off its skin to impersonate a human being. And generally, they fall in love with a fisherman who goes dark because it's difficult to be away from her. She's so wonderful. And so he hides her seal skin so she can't turn back into a seal again. And she's a prisoner. She's his prisoner. Until finally, eventually, he either thinks better of it and gives her her skin back, or she has to kill him to get it back, or something else happens. So now you know. Late Night Liz wrote, "Thank you, Terry. My heart is sore. I have wondered for years about Tomas' whereabouts and howabouts. I appreciate your kind sharing of his last embodied moments. Please relay my condolences to his grieving kin, along with some vivid, undated recollections of Tomas, such as his radiant physical beauty worn casually. His face and frame would have been at home in an Italian Renaissance painting. I remember standing with him riverside, discussing pros and cons of leaving woody debris in the watercourse. Curbside in Mendocino Town, I was scheming on how to move a discarded metal and mosaic piece of garden furniture to my yard. He drove by, noticed me puzzling, hove the precious object into the bed of his pickup, headed to my place, and hoisted it on his mighty shoulders across the yard to its perfect final destination. In Italian, fiore is flower. May you be comforted in the fullness of time," wrote Late Night Liz. I read in the AVA where Stephanie Lyle wrote, "Help Wanda and Rick restore their family home. Wanda and Rick Owens have always been there for others, including me. When I was facing hard times and had nowhere to go, they gave me a place to stay and helped me through some of the toughest moments in my life. Their kindness and generosity have touched so many people in our community, and now they need our help. Recently, Wanda and Rick have been struggling to keep up with property cleanup demands from the county. They also want to install electricity and sewer so their parents can return home from an elderly care facility and be comfortable. The costs are overwhelming, especially with property taxes piling up, and they simply can't afford to do it all on their own. Despite their best efforts, the situation has become too much for them to handle without support. Wanda and Rick have given so much to others, and now it is our turn to give back. The funds raised will go directly toward cleaning up their property, installing essential utilities, and making their home a welcoming place for their parents. If you have ever been touched by their kindness, please consider donating or sharing this fundraiser." I put a comma after donating. "Please consider donating
or sharing this fundraiser. Together we can help Wanda and Rick get back on their feet and bring their family home again. And there was no contact information, so I wrote for it, and the only contact info I could get from the AVA is an address for you to mail a check to, and get your pencil ready. That is simply Wanda and Ricky Owens, General Delivery, Boonville. I'll say that again. Wanda and Ricky Owens, General Delivery, Boonville. Marilyn Bellamy of Nag on the Lake wrote to post a strange, languid version of Ring of Fire, the song. So I sent her a link to the Bob's version of it and added, I got to see them twice in person. Once when they opened for Randy Newman at, I think, the Tropicana in Santa Rosa, and once when they performed at Mendocino Music Festival. My favorite songs they ever did are Prisoner of Funk, Tattoo Me Now, Bulky Rhythm, Little Red Riding Hood, Helter Skelter, Psycho Killer, Meat on the Moon, Purple Haze, Temptation, My I'm Large, My Shoes, Bus Plunge, Cowboy Lips, Trash, and He Parks the Cars at Valentino's. Not necessarily in that order. And I have the Bobs. He Parks the Cars at Valentino's, so I'm going to play that now, and I'll be back in a few minutes with more Memo of the Year Goodnight Radio on KNYULP Fort Bragg and KAKX Mendocino, so don't go away.

That's the Bobs. Amanda Gray wrote to me, "I followed the Bobs like a deadhead for years. I saw them at the Portland Zoo in Portland, Oregon, and a weird club in Arcata, California, and at HSU at their theater. And once in Healdsburg at a funky little theater, I actually had the fan experience of hanging out with them backstage after their HSU show. Very, very nice people. My son and I, he's 31 now, sing their songs while we hike together when we have occasion. Bulky Rhythm is a great song. Mopping is great. Please Let Me Be Your Third World Country. Drive-By Love. Late Model Love. New female singer replaced Janie Bob briefly, but it was clear that Joe Bob, who replaced Gunner Bob, didn't like her, so she didn't last. Rainbird. Naming the Band is one I have personally lived, I think. I also love My I'm Large. Bongwater Day is a good one. Did you know that this year Bongwater Day falls on the 4th of May? I can't wait. It must be this fiscal year she's talking about. Karina Urban wrote, "My name is Karina Urban, and I provide childcare here on the Mendocino Coast. I have experience as a nanny, preschool teacher's aide, and have homeschooled my daughter. My background is in child development with an emphasis on Waldorf education. I am passionate about supporting children in their growth and development while providing a safe, healthy, and loving environment. I am certified in CPR/first aid and have great references. Please feel free to message or call me with any questions. Signed, Karina," and here's her telephone number. And I repeat, write it down, call tomorrow, 707-357-6319. David Moore wrote that he needs a used microwave oven, and he says it doesn't have to be fancy. You've got an old microwave oven that still works, and it's not all shiny and nice anymore, or you got a bigger, better one, or one that better suits your needs, and you want to get rid of your old one. Don't take it to the dump. Give it to David Moore. His email address is foodmeds, foodmeds at Gmail. Paul and Judith need a used large suitcase. And their email address is Carell, C-A-R-R-E-L-L, 06, at fastmail.fm. I see where Christina Almquist posted a card from Mendocino Transit Authority that says simply, "Tap ride done, $2 flat fare. Tap any contactless card, phone or watch, when you board." And then at the bottom it says, "All fixed bus routes. No zones, $2, tap ride done." So you can ride all over Mendocino County for $2. That's, if the bus went by my house, I would do that and wouldn't even have a car. It's so expensive to have a car anymore. You could go anywhere in the county for $2. What a deal. Of course, you have to have a contactless card or phone or watch, a smart watch that will let you tap it on something, and then you get, that's so future. I don't think I'm up to that yet. I don't think my phone would do that. My phone is so old, it doesn't do any of the new things. Craig Lewis Stair wrote, "Awoke early at Supporting Bright Futures in Lake County. Did not drop the body-mind complex and go up as hoped for. Took the blood pressure reading, morning meds, and then went back to sleep. Got up again, performed morning ablutions, and fully understand that I have no need nor reason to be in this world any further. It is impossible to be any more self-realized. Hence, there is no reason to be here. Meanwhile, cannot get anything in so far as social services is concerned because I need a doctor's statement, which is possible after Monday's appointment with a primary care provider at Adventist Health Clear Lake. I am making use of my new 85-year young friend, William Bloom's IHSS worker, who gets me necessary items when out driving Bill around. There is a dental appointment on October 7. I have extra Orajel on hand if the incisor missing enamel begins painting. Otherwise, A.H. St. Helena called and is trying to schedule me there to finally adjust the faulty Biotronic pacemaker lead.
They said something about needing a pre-appointment virtual session in order to get me readmitted. I explained that I have no idea whatsoever how I can have this on my computer or by using Bill's cell phone, assuming that we would both be at the SBF house at the same time. I said that they need to just set me up with a shuttle ride from Clear Lake to St. Helena, and I will get into the vehicle, and all details insofar as being readmitted may be taken care of there. I do not know if this is going to happen. Additionally, research online about near syncope, which I have and is leaving me weak and occasionally dizzy, revealed that the heart medications may be causing the problem. The new news is that I am running out of most medications. The physician's assistant appointment recently was thorough, but no new prescriptions were given, and the local pharmacy, which I called, said that no new medications had been ordered. I checked Adventist Health My Chart, and there is a lock icon on the more crucial medications, and no refill on both the medications listed and on the bottles as well. I have no idea whatsoever if I need to continue taking the meds. I have albuterol and Tylenol, which is taken every 6 hours. I am flummoxed insofar as what is going to happen altogether. I need to move out of the SBF house as soon as possible and get into a supportive living situation, regardless of the complexity of being able to do so. And still, the mind, which is routinely on the verge of a panic. Occasionally, both the arms and hands begin shaking. Lastly, it is not doable to live indefinitely in an air-conditioned bedroom or walk around the house interior with the big daily event walking out to check the mail. I can walk, but have limited range due to the near syncope, and the document from AHUKI has not arrived. The mailboxes out in front are not adequately marked. This may or may not be a problem. I need that document to have even the slightest chance of getting any social services while awaiting the PCP appointment. And by the way, there is no guarantee that the PCP will recommend me for senior assisted living or anything else. The SBF case manager and I are hoping for this. As my friend Donald Damp, who was an original member of Ukiah Plowshares, said, "Leave it all up to God. Well, believe you me, I am." And Craig wrote to the AVA, "I awoke early on my 77th birthday to discover that I had not as yet attained Mahasamadhi and gone up. That remains my only goal. Otherwise, I'm going through the motions in Lake County, not really opposing anything in this world, but rather, I have had enough of it." And then Craig wrote to me, "I awoke late at a supporting Bright Futures house in Clear Lake, California, and allowed the Tao to work through me without interference, as Abbot Lao of the City of 10K Buddhas would say. I took the mandatory blood pressure reading, ate a hearty bowl of cereal topped with everything, plus a mandatory vitamin as prescribed by Adventist Health, and then cleaned up the kitchen a bit, which is my chore. Now back to the bedroom with nothing to do until tonight, when it is time to go back to sleep. No email messages today from anybody, which is a great blessing insofar as not having to deal with the various forms of government, public and private organizational total disconnect from which I am getting next to nothing, while avoiding a nervous breakdown. Finally, was able yesterday to get Adventist Health Ukiah to fax my medical diagnosis to the SBF case manager so that she could possibly get me anything at all in terms of senior social services. Also, haven't heard from Adventist Health St. Helena in regard to returning for the second time to get a faulty pacemaker valve adjusted. Made it clear in a phone conversation that I am not geared for a virtual meeting to accelerate a readmittance to the hospital. I receive emails and may make use of my 85-year young friend William Bloom's cell phone. Obviously, we have to be in the same place in order for me to be able to use his phone. Years ago, Cricket delisted my phone number because I did not make enough phone calls. That is why I do not have a cell phone. The desk phone at SBF does not ring and goes to voicemail immediately. Nobody ever checks the messages. One may, however, call out successfully, and my meds ran out. I called the local pharmacy, which informed me that no new meds had been ordered. I checked my chart, which has a lock icon on the meds listed, plus all of the bottles and on the chart say no refills. The appointment with the PA recently was comprehensive, so Adventist Health Clear Lake knows the situation. And if this weren't enough, a medical group in Cleveland believes that the heart medications may cause near syncope. I have near syncope, which is constant weakness and occasional dizziness. This condition sent me back to the ER twice, where they extensively tested and were unable to find any more serious medical condition to explain the presence of near syncope.
I was then discharged to return by taxi cab, which I paid for because they offered me bus passes to get back on the advice of my SBF case manager. I explained that I have never been to Lake County before. I have no idea how to get back via public bus transportation and that it would be dangerous in the heat for me to attempt this with the near syncope. Instead, they called AeroCab for me, and I paid $16 to get back to the SBF house. I keep writing up these reports because I want everyone to know the particulars of my not receiving adequate senior social services. This is not about me. This is a public health issue. I continue to require senior assisted living. The requirements to get this may border on the impossible, but the need for senior assisted living does not change. The American social system is geared primarily for profit. The government has zero compassion. Seniors are mostly treated as worthless, no longer being labor input factors. The obvious fact that elders are valuable because they have experience and accumulated wisdom in a society is somehow lost on the American experiment with freedom and democracy. Mirroring the global situation, America remains a materialistically addicted, technologically ridiculous, warmongering social twilight zone. If you are not in complete revolt against this insane situation, why aren't you? I can move out of Lake County, as comfortable as the SBF house is, and as friendly as the staff managers are. It is a mistake for me to just remain alive in a back air-conditioned bedroom, albeit with delivered food and laundry facilities. All capital letters for the rest of this. We are not on the planet Earth to survive. We have a spiritual purpose here. I am available. Please contact me. Thank you very much. And here are all the things you need to know in order to contact him. I'm going to begin with the email address because that's probably the only thing you have time to write down while I'm babbling at you. Craig Lewis, S-T-E-H-R, at atomicmail.io. And there's an address in the real world, Craig Lewis Stair, Supporting Bright Futures, SBF, 14215 Lakeshore Drive, Clear Lake. Michael Nolan wrote in the Anderson Valley Advertiser, "Hello, Craig Lewis Stair. My dear mother-in-law chose to spend her last year with us. Betty was 97 years old in excellent physical and mental health, but she had outlived all her family and friends and was bored and wanting to leave. She tried to will herself to die. But when she woke up and was still here, she pounded the breakfast table in frustration. When that didn't work, she stopped eating and drinking. Several mornings later, when I went into her room to check up on her, she was dead. She died peacefully in her sleep. It was Betty's last gift to us. She showed us how. I asked a doctor who had witnessed hundreds of people dying about what happens when you decide to stop eating and drinking. He said the process was painless and simple. About day three, the kidneys shut down and the body goes comatose. People in good health take about 2 weeks. People in poor health, just several days. I offer this to help you sort out whether you wish to keep writing about wanting to, quote, go up or to actually go up. If you wish to actually go up, just stop eating and drinking. It's simple, natural, and certain." And then Mark Donegan wrote, "Excuse me, sorry to interrupt. Just lost a small statement I will try to condense and reframe now while I simply leave this link showing, knowing so many have somewhat patiently waited and many will revel in my suffering, as usual, but not nearly as many and powerful friends. Appreciate you guys. It's getting dark. Too dark to see. My vision had been going for some time, like everything else. No one knew. First one, now two small floating windshield wipers in my left eye. The second just 48 hours ago when many things amplified, harder to breathe with almost every breath. Pretty much have to stay upright to breathe. I am so very tired, as you will see." And he presented a link to a video of himself speaking directly into the camera from about 2 feet away. And it's kind of interesting. I made a tiny URL, so you can go there and look at that if you want to. tinyurl.com/oldmanrealnightmare. Because the shorter tiny URL I made had already been used. Apparently, a lot of people are
on this particular subject, tinyurl.com/oldmanrealnightmare. And I think it's a Facebook page, so you might have to close the sign-up, or an Instagram page. You might have to close the sign-up window in any case that blocks your view. You don't need to use whatever service you've gone to look at a video in to see a video, usually. Also, you might have to click the sound on. It might start playing with no sound and look around for the little speaker icon and touch that. tinyurl.com/oldmanrealnightmare. And the sound of his voice and the things he's saying in it remind me of one time when I was at the hospital in Fort Bragg, and there was something wrong with the water faucet, the drinking faucet. They said that if you go down the hall and turn right, you can go in the, there's a storeroom, and you can get a plastic bottle of water. And I went down there, but didn't find the storeroom, but there was a man just screaming about what they were doing to him. And it sounded very like what you hear in the video that I just shared with you. The voice, the things he was saying, except in the middle of the emergency, so a little bit more heated. And possibly with something like that in mind, J.R. Ewing wrote to the AVA, "I learned something last week. Maybe it's just common knowledge and I'm just slow, but maybe not. Here goes. When you go to the hospital, the reason you get separate bills from the hospital itself and then also, quote, physicians groups and, quote, specialist organizations and whatnot, is not because those physicians are independent contractors out there hustling, being medical entrepreneurs and owning their own businesses. No, no. Don't be so naive. It's just because the hospital can bill your insurance more if they do it separately. In other words, they can double dip more easily. Usually the physicians group even has the same physical address as the hospital. These doctors are employees of the hospital or clinic, and those, quote, independent organizations only exist for the purpose of billing more than they could otherwise. I learned this because I was shopping around for a cash price for an MRI a few months ago. And I got hoodwinked into using the hospital instead of going to my local independent clinic like I usually do. The hospital told me my, quote, patient contribution was going to be slightly less than the cash price at the independent place. I went there only to find out later that the, quote, contribution they mentioned was just a down payment. And they were intending all along to bill me for more than twice as much later. And then I got the separate radiologist bill, too, for an additional 25% over the patient contribution. And in the course of my research in disputing this nonsense, the clinic then admitted to me that it's only their cash price that is bundled. If I had used insurance there, they would have done the same thing and sent me a separate radiologist bill because insurance pays better that way. Everything is a scam, and you are the mark. J.R. Ewing wrote that. Susan Warner wrote, "Healthcare Foundation needs volunteers. The Healthcare Foundation in Fort Bragg has vacancies for project coordination and office assistant, as well as needs for volunteers. For more information, check out mchfoundation.org. Naughty Bumbo wrote, "Phone scammer alert. Our house cleaner just had her checking and savings and credit card number stolen. And this is a truly scary scam. The caller purports to be from the credit card company. They use the same language. The number matches the credit card company's number. And they claim someone is trying to use her card number to book a hotel room in Florida. It is likely to be somewhat different, but the approach is the same. And they said they needed bank information to close or block access to those accounts. She ended up having her savings account wiped out. And her checking account also hit hard. Her bank has now told her she isn't the only one this scam has hit in this region. Lesson: do not give bank account or password info, even if the person on the phone with you tells you that it's needed. Demand that they give you a number to call them back. And then, instead of calling them back, call the number on the back of your card. Or your bank, if that's who they claim they're calling from. The bank in this instance was Community First Credit Union, so
if that's your bank, they have had numerous customers hit by this dirty scam. And tell your bank what is happening and ask them to verify if this is in fact something occurring in that moment. The only way to beat the scammers is to be smarter than they are. In the words of Ronald Reagan, trust but verify. Oh, right. I asked for a computer for KNYO. There's a new air person there who needs a... And John Johnson, somebody calling himself or herself John Johnson, wrote to the MCN announced listserv, I would love to donate. However, sadly, we have a computer person in the area that infers he is into data mining. Because of that, any type of computers donated would have to be without hard drives. I wrote, Marco here, no. A working computer has a hard drive or SSD in it, and a working operating system would be great. It's just going to be a music player, in this case for a reggae show. Look up and follow simple instructions to remove your data and leave a working computer. If you're very worried about Mossad spies somehow reconstructing your deleted data, reformat and wipe the drive yourself, and Bob will arrange to fresh install Windows or Linux. That would be the next best thing. I repeat, another new air person at KNYO needs any kind of less than 20-year-old reliable working laptop with any version of Windows in it, or even Linux would work. It just has to have a headphone jack. Please contact Bob Young. Bob Young. Bob, Young, 086 at gmail.com. Alex Bosworth wrote, is there a food or beverage you really enjoyed and then they managed to ruin it? When I was 20 in the summer of 1986, I'd never drank but was getting tempted, and this was actually very good timing for me because the first time I got buzzed, it was a four-pack of the original California Cooler, which was a tasty little citrus concoction made with a basic white wine, fruit juice, fruit pulp, and club soda, and each bottle was wrapped at the top with foil to keep the contents cool. Soon there were other popular wine cooler competitors, such as Bartles and James, made by Ernest and Julio Gallo, who also produced Thunderbird and Night Train, beverages popular among winos, as homeless alcoholics were once labeled. Consequently, the competition from substandard cooler products caused the original California Cooler to suddenly disappear, only to be replaced with a beverage of the same name and a lower quality. The two immediate telltale signs of this were the absence of the foil cover and the pulp. By early 90s, the once great California Cooler was just another mediocre beer alternative, no better than Zima or other drinks that aren't even made from cheap wine, but even cheaper and sketchier malt beverages. Sigh. That Night Train's a mean wine, said Jake Blues. Van William wrote, I worked with a recovering alcoholic who said you could use Night Train to unclog a sink. Tony Reed wrote, Orange Julius. It isn't the same now. Nancy McKinley wrote, oh, boo, is there still an Orange Julius out there somewhere? I loved that drink so much. I wrote, one can frozen orange juice, 1 cup milk, 1 cup water, 1/2 cup sugar, 2 teaspoons cheap vanilla, 2 cups ice cubes, an egg white if you're feeling fancy. Put it all in the blender. Don't forget to put the top on. It makes a quart. In other news, I was waiting for Juanita at the doctor's last week and talking with the security man who came out because I looked suspicious sitting outside looking at the trees and reading a book. He was 5 years sober that day. Congratulations. I told him how much I liked the TV show Elementary. I asked him, how did he get started with the drugs in the first place? And he said it was alcohol when he was 10, and then list of things after that. I said, did you like it from the beginning? He said, ah, yeah, I liked all of it. But then I said how lucky I was that anything I tried that weirded me at all, even the benignest weed, was a miserable wait for it to wear off and be over. I'd say alcohol and acid are tied for the worst for me, and alcohol tastes so bad, like drinking a random cleaning product from under the sink. It might be some simple genetic thing that they'll one day learn to switch that way. Like everyone could have the choice at any stage of their addiction. If you could just flip a switch and never even want the drug starting now, would you flip the switch? Yes? Here's the switch.
Laura Bianchi Limbird wrote, Fort Bragg City Council elections are Tuesday, October 3rd. Three council members, a majority of the council, will be elected for four-year terms. Even if you don't live in the city, this election is important and will have a huge impact on where you shop, sales tax you pay, housing affordability, options for restaurants and entertainment, traffic congestion, views and access to the ocean, parks, drought, water availability, and healthcare services. We all have a stake in having the best possible candidates elected to the city council. There are eight candidates running for Fort Bragg City Council, three incumbents and five challengers. The Grassroots Institute offered all eight candidates an opportunity to have a town hall-style Zoom session. Seven of the eight candidates accepted the Institute's offer, and their answers to audience questions were recorded, and the videos are posted in chronological order. All seven Fort Bragg City Council candidate interviews are posted for viewing. And here's where you can go to look at those, tinyurl.com/FBCCInterviews2026. I'll say that again, tinyurl.com/FBCCInterviews2026. Rebecca Elm wrote, I am looking for a rental in a quiet area, private yard, prefer Casper area, but open to somewhere between Cleone and Albion, open to sharing with one or two others, vegans, no pets, non-smokers. I'd like to have someone to talk to evenings and sometimes share vegan meals. My skills are preparing organic vegan food, speaking Spanish fairly well, playing bamboo flute, guitar, and singing, playing classical piano. I have a small one. Dancing, improv, authentic movement, salsa, cumbia, some light gardening, and native plant knowledge. Previously, I was a potter and ceramics teacher, 6 years at Mendocino Community Center. I was employed as a massage therapist for 15 years at Sweetwater, and for several years after that at Ore Springs. I am currently self-employed as a body worker and therapeutic breathing instructor. Right now, I live near Casper. I'm looking forward to my new home. Phone is the best way to contact me, 707-961-6190. It's a landline, so no texting, caller ID, or call waiting. I have an answering machine, a physical answering machine, signed Rebecca Elm, 707-961-6190. If you can think of a nice place for Rebecca Elm to move to in the area that she specifies, between Cleone and Albion. But Casper would be best. Sharon Garner wrote, I am trying to find a home for a solid oak corner desk system. It comes in three parts that are held together when in place by brackets. I've taken good care of it. I have images to share with you. I am asking just $25. If that's not possible, I'd love to just find a home for it. Contact me for images and dimensions and etc. And Sharon's email address is sharonart_95432@yahoo.com. A little music and then more Memo of the Year Goodnight Radio, so don't go away.

Usually at the end of the announcements and want ads, I read William Sawyer's Friday Fun Fact, but he hasn't sent me anything in several months. I think the last time was in the middle or late June. So I wrote to his family. Nobody's written back yet. I'm getting a little worried about William Sawyer. If you know what's going on with him, please email me memo@mcn.org. I'd really like to know. But it's the fun fact section of the show. So I'm beginning with when it's midnight Greenwich time. It's 2 a.m. on the island of Themyscira. And in California, it's 4 p.m. the previous day, 8 hours behind. Millions more people live in tiny Bangladesh than live in all of enormous Russia. Mogetian wrote, and I read in Chicken Lore, one, like, nitpick thing that drives me crazy is when people call blue whales the largest whales, or the largest living mammals, or some shit like that. Because, yes, that is true, but when you frame it like that, you're completely disregarding the absolutely batshit reality that blue whales are the largest animals that have ever existed on Earth through the entire history of the planet. And they are alive right now, today. The question was asked in Quora, why is pi squared so close to Earth's gravity? Is it 9.87 versus 9.81? Is it just a coincidence, or are they related? Nova Prism, which I suspect is an AI, answered. The near match between pi squared, 9.87, and Earth's gravity, 9.81 meters per second squared, is no cosmic coincidence. It's the ghost of an abandoned 17th century plan to define the exact length of a meter. Before the metric system existed, scientific measurements were a chaotic mix of local definitions. To create a universal standard of length, scientists like Christian Huygens and John Wilkins promoted using the seconds pendulum. A pendulum that takes exactly 1 second to swing from one side to the other, because a full back-and-forth swing takes 2 seconds. The mathematics of this pendulum align perfectly. The formula for a pendulum's period is t equals 2 pi times square root of length divided by gravity. By setting the period t to 2 seconds, the equation simplifies to 1 equals pi times square root of L divided by g, which reduces to g equals pi squared times length. The original proposal was to define the fundamental unit of length, which would eventually be called the meter, as the exact length of this seconds pendulum. If L equals exactly 1 meter, then Earth's gravity mathematically becomes exactly pi squared meters divided by seconds squared. When the French Academy of Sciences set out to formalize the metric system in the 1790s, they strongly considered adopting the seconds pendulum. However, they realized a critical flaw. Gravity is not uniform across the globe. Earth bulges at the equator and spins, making gravity weaker in Ecuador than it is in Paris. A pendulum cut to swing exactly once per second in Europe would swing too slowly in South America, because the standard would vary depending on where you measured it. The Academy rejected the pendulum idea. Instead, they defined the meter as 1/10,000,000th of the distance from the equator to the North Pole. By pure happenstance of Earth's size, that fraction turned out to be almost exactly the same length as a seconds pendulum. A seconds pendulum measures approximately 0.994 of a modern meter, because our standard unit of length is 99.4% of the way to being the length of a seconds pendulum. Earth's gravity in meters per second squared is 99.4% of the way to being exactly pi squared. And there is a fun fact for you. Big smile on my face when I read that one. Speaking of pendula, Passant Rabi wrote for Gizmodo.com, an American spy satellite unexpectedly shattered into pieces, creating a cloud of debris in low Earth orbit. The U.S. Space Force's satellite tracking system confirmed the satellite, officially designated as USA-32, broke apart on September 13 at 5:13 p.m. Eastern Time. It was labeled as a fragmentation event, which means the satellite suddenly exploded into smaller pieces, but the cause of its unplanned breakup has yet to be identified.
The Cold War era U.S. intelligence satellite launched on September 5, 1988, on board a Titan II SLV rocket. At the time, it was part of a classified program operated by the National Reconnaissance Office to establish space-based espionage for the U.S. military. USA-32 was part of a series of satellites nicknamed after actress Farrah Fawcett, with this particular spacecraft designed as Farrah 3 under its classified program name. Unlike the earlier Farrah Fawcett satellites, which were relatively small and box shapes, Farrah 3 was a large, squat, cylindrical spacecraft that looked like a big tuna can. These satellites were designed to intercept radio frequency emissions, potentially including communications and other electronic signals. NRO recently declassified parts of the Farrah Fawcett program, releasing documents that provide some information on the intelligence satellites. The exact capabilities and operational use of USA-32, however, aren't fully documented publicly. The newly declassified records are more explicit in stating that the broader mission was to intercept Soviet radar emissions, collecting signals in the 2 to 18 gigahertz range. And they were doing that in 1988. 18 gigahertz. Do they use radar at that high frequency? It doesn't seem... You know, I don't know why I'm puzzled about that. I'll just look it up later. I read in Quora, the question was asked, have you ever caught your neighbor doing something that made you furious? Aaron Gatsky wrote, we had a neighbor that for many years took his dog to urinate on the boulevard grass across from his house. The grass was completely dead due to the dog. I then one day noticed that he started taking his dog to do the same in front of our house. I went out and confronted him about it. He tried to say that his was a female dog, and female dog urine did not kill grass, which is completely bogus. He then said that they had an arborist look at the grass to confirm his story. That, too, was bogus because he was a cheap tightwad. Anyways, I stood my ground and had to remind him a few other times about his actions and that he wasn't a good neighbor. He did stop after half a week. And I read that and wrote, I asked Jesus, and he said, dog urine is both fertilizer and potentially a lawn killer, depending on concentration and how much hits one spot. Female dogs commonly squat, putting a relatively large volume onto one small patch of ground. That can create a brown spot with an extra green ring around it. Male dogs often lift a leg and distribute urine over a larger area, trees, shrubs, posts, fences, etc., so the lawn may receive less concentrated urine in one place. One time in, I think, 2004 at KMFB, I had just read a news story about a crazy fistfight that started when a man's dog peed on his neighbor's plants. Someone called me and said, I don't want to hear any more urine! After that, I made a point of always having at least one story per show ready with urine in it. Eventually, I forgot, and that was the end of that. The Urine Era. From 404media.co.co. Human contractors hired to improve Microsoft's Copilot AI chatbot are constantly bombarded with lewd or sexually explicit photo editing requests and images that users have uploaded, including upskirt photos or putting women into sexual positions. These contractors are then asked to review whether the generated image successfully fulfilled the prompt, such as did the image generator make the woman's AI-enlarged breasts big enough? When a Copilot user uploads a picture of themselves or someone else, they probably expect that image to remain private between just them and the AI tool. In reality, a workforce of at least hundreds of human reviewers are sometimes looking at that prompt and whatever images they upload. And in many cases, those contractors are inundated with requests to make foot fetish images of children's cartoon characters, shorten a real woman's skirt, or put people into sexual positions. Again, of course, the news based on a cache of internal contractor documents seen by 404 Media shows that AI companies are using human workers to review not just AI chatbot users' text prompts, but the pictures they upload and wish to edit, too. Earlier this month, 404 Media revealed OpenAI has thousands of contractors who review ChatGPT users' real prompts
sometimes review. It doesn't say all the time, but sometimes. That approach also extends to Microsoft and Copilot. Faces are always uncensored, and many of the prompts are sexual in nature and dubiously consensual. One person who works on the prompts told 404 Media. 404 Media granted the person anonymity as they weren't permitted to speak to the press, but they wanted to do it anyway. Are you a prompt reviewer for OpenAI, Anthropic, or another AI company? I would love to hear from you. Using a non-work device, you can message me securely on Signal at joseph.404 or send me an email at joseph@404media.co. 404 Media obtained a set of internal documents related to the contractors reviewing Copilot prompts and images, including instruction guides, real Copilot user prompts and pictures, and conversations between contractors on an internal message board. In a thread on the internal message board, a contractor discussed prompts asking Copilot to make a woman's skirt shorter, or enlarge her breasts, or show more legs.

It was asked, why do rural Americans vote 90% for Trump? John Swope answered, first, as a qualification, I am a rural American. I grew up farming, and while I'm no longer involved in farming, I still live rural among farmers. The key to your question is not do, but did. Rural Americans are predominantly a conservative bunch. My dad would never have considered voting for a Democrat. The only Democrat I remember my dad ever voting for was a woman running for county treasurer, and that was only because he knew her from church. Leading up to the 2024 election, there were Trump signs in most of the farm front yards. The signs even stayed up to show support after he won the election. He made a lot of promises to farmers in an effort to gain their vote, and then once he got their vote, he essentially betrayed them. Soon after taking office, he started imposing tariffs, which resulted in targeted countries retaliating by cutting their purchase of American grains. Soybean markets tanked. A lot of the sales of American meat overseas stopped. I know a farmer near me ended up having to sell his beef herd for pennies on the dollar because first, to feed them with no sales was getting expensive. And second, had he waited much longer, his steers would have gotten old enough that they would no longer qualify as prime beef. And then, in direct contradiction to campaign promises, Trump curtailed a lot of farm subsidies in order to cut down on federal spending. And now, with the Iran war that he started and petroleum spikes, the cost of diesel to run equipment has skyrocketed, as well as the cost of fertilizer, insecticides, and other farm essential chemicals. That's only three examples of how he has screwed farmers in just 1.5 years back in office. I know farm circles where if you bring up Trump's name may result you in getting hurt. Oh, and those Trump yard signs, they have all been gone a long time ago. So, that's a fun fact. ICE arrests have hit record levels, way higher than ever before, but you're not seeing them in the news because they're being more methodical and behind the scenes about it. They're not rolling into town with tanks anymore. They're just filtering in and focusing on the people that they want to pick up and picking them up and spiriting them away. And speaking of which, Quora is the source of this question. Why did Joe Kennedy have his daughter lobotomized? I had heard about that, but I didn't know the details. Casey Young answered, in those rich bloodline families, women were and are commodities to be traded in exchange for something bigger and sinister. I bet you $1 million he was going to have her marry someone of another political family to keep up with their high society connections, but Rosemary defied him and refused to go with his demands. A lot of strict families will disown their own kids or kill them because they could talk to the press. My friend from Long Island was date raped because her father was trying to fix her up with a guy from a prominent family with wealth and political power. Sepia Glyphs answered that it was to protect Joe Kennedy's son's political futures. Joseph P. Kennedy Sr. secretly authorized a lobotomy for his 23-year-old daughter. She awoke with the mind of a 2-year-old, and he never visited her again. Before the disastrous 1941 surgery, Rosemary Kennedy was known as the vibrant but rebellious daughter of America's most famous political dynasty. She had experienced developmental delays since a complicated birth and was prone to mood swings as a young adult. Fearful that her erratic behavior and growing interest in boys might result in a public scandal, her father sought a drastic medical intervention. Without telling his wife, Rose, Joseph proceeded with the operation. The experimental psychosurgical procedure performed by Dr. Walter Freeman and Dr. James Watts involved severing connections in the brain's prefrontal cortex. And the results were catastrophic. Rosemary could no longer form coherent sentences. She lost the use of one arm and suffered from incontinence. Horrified by the outcome, Joseph immediately institutionalized her and initiated a decades-long cover-up. Rosemary was sent to a private psychiatric facility in New York before being permanently relocated to St. Coletta, a Catholic facility in Jefferson, Wisconsin, in 1949. For over 20 years, the Kennedy family claimed she was simply, quote, mentally retarded
and living quietly.

quietly in a convent. Rose did not see her for more than 2 decades. Her case became infamous because it exposed the brutal reality of early psychosurgery and the extreme lengths a powerful patriarch would go to protect his family's political brand. The turning point came in 1962 when Eunice Kennedy Shriver finally revealed in a Saturday Evening Post article that her sister had an intellectual disability, though she omitted mentioning the lobotomy. The truth of the botched surgery eventually leaked out to biographers in the late 1980s, transforming Rosemary from a hidden secret into a symbol of medical hubris and familial betrayal. The tragedy left a profound mark on her siblings. Driven by the memory of Rosemary's isolation, Eunice Kennedy Shriver founded the Special Olympics in 1968. During his presidency, John F. Kennedy established the National Institute of Child Health and Human Development and signed significant legislation to fund research and support for people with intellectual disabilities. And from Popular Science magazine, popsci.com, fact: death by trebuchet looks a lot like a car accident, Rachel Feltman wrote. In 1997, archaeologists found 9 medieval skeletons beneath the ground of a chapel within Stirling Castle. The odd resting place, namely indoors, piqued their interest, and radiocarbon dating placed them around the year 1300, which provided a potential explanation for their indoor burial, a siege that kept people from going outside. Edward I's 1304 siege of Stirling just so happened to be one of the most brutal instances of such warfare in the land's history. Most of the skeletons found in Stirling's chapel had the sort of wounds archaeologists expected to find on siege victims, like sword cuts and blunt trauma and the wear and tear of hand-to-hand combat. One of them was different. Skeleton 150 was a jigsaw puzzle of a man, with more than 160 fractures to be found on his 5-foot-5-inch frame. His skull was shattered into 61 pieces. His upper leg was basically shredded. He had dozens of odd zigzagging fractures along his ribs, along with a similarly jagged break on his shoulder. Scientists recently set about to rule out some possible explanations for Skeleton 150's condition. They used advanced imaging techniques and forensic analysis to show that the breaks happened on fresh bone, as opposed to representing some chaotic posthumous scenario. They compared the fracture patterns to falls from great heights, horse tramplings, and other plausible culprits, all to no avail. What the skeleton's injuries actually resembled, somewhat unsettlingly, was a collision with a fast-moving train or car. There were, of course, no bullet trains or automobiles present at the Siege of Stirling, but don't blame aliens just yet. Consider the trebuchet. These siege engines weren't designed to kill people per se, or at least not designed to hit people. Their strength was in walloping a structure and making parts of it collapse, thereby weakening the defenses of the castle under siege. But if someone was inadvertently hit by the massive, fast-moving projectile payload of a trebuchet, researchers now suggest it could certainly look a lot like they'd been hit by a car. The Warwolf, a contender for the largest trebuchet ever built, was designed for and presented at the Siege of Stirling. In fact, it's said that Stirling's governor tried to surrender when he saw the weapon. Edward I refused, opting to demonstrate the power of the massive siege engine first, when its projectile punched through the castle's curtain wall. Observers compared the sight to an arrow ripping through cloth. Skeleton 150 almost certainly wasn't killed by the Warwolf itself, given that Edward I took the time to set up a viewing area for ladies of the court to watch its one and only attack. We know that several less superlatively large trebuchets and catapults bombarded the castle for months before the Warwolf hit the scene, so statistically it's much more likely that one of these smaller engines took the poor guy out. Plus, the skeleton's burial inside the castle suggests the siege continued for some time after his death, and once the Warwolf did its thing, the siege was over. And it's okay to say trebuchet. I had a discussion with the husband of one of Juanita's great friends, who's dead now, who insisted it's trebuchet. And I said, I'd like to say trebuchet. And he said, that's all well and good, but it's trebuchet. And I said, trebuchet. And he said, trebuchet.
The question was asked in Quora, have you ever had to warn a foreign visitor that something perfectly normal at home was illegal in your country? And Kent wrote, my husband is a police officer in the UK. He recently had to pull over some American tourists in their rental car and tell them, A, it was safe to take their hands off the steering wheel because he wasn't going to shoot them if they made any sudden movements. B, when he asked them to get out of the car, he meant to join him in the safe area behind it, not brace themselves against it like he was going to conduct a full cavity search. And C, he wasn't going to shoot them behind the car either. D, no, honestly, like most British police, he was unarmed. E, he was supposed to call them sir and not the other way around. But most importantly, F, you can't go through a red traffic light to turn left, as you would to turn right in the U.S., and they'd very nearly caused a very bad accident because they'd done so without seeing the cyclist approaching from their right, who was unprepared for a car to go bowling past a red light. And if you like notices about that sort of thing, or those sorts of things, or the things that came before, and you want a lot more of it or them in your life, you can subscribe to the MCN Announced Listserv and get 100 emails a day and never be lonely again. To subscribe, you can go to tinyurl.mcnannounce. Also, once subscribed, you can address an announcement to the listserv, just like sending an email. Include whatever kind of contact information works for you and see what happens. Probably something wonderful. A little music and then more Memo of the Year Goodnight Radio on KNYOLP Fort Bragg and KAKX Mendocino. So don't go away.

0: wonder how they made that little sound at the end, that witchy sound. I wonder how they did that. I'm beginning the poetry section of tonight's show, Memo of the Air, with a poem by Yara Zghelb, if that's how to say it. I'm not sure. Z-G-H-E-L-B, which blegs. Nah, it doesn't spell anything backward, but it really looks like it should. Written in 2026. I don't remember where this came from. War Games. My father brought books to the basement during the air raids. We read 20,000 Leagues Under the Sea, Treasure Island, Around the World in 80 Days, and ate feasts my mother made with dry goods and powdered milk, rice pudding, bechamel spaghetti in one large aluminum pot over a small gas burner, sandwiches of pecan cheese she cut in triangles like a tea party. We had tea party picnics in the basement or on the small patch of green by the road. And after reading Aladdin, I spent a day sitting on the carpet in the living room, cross-legged, clutching at the edges and hoping. John Sankovitz wrote Birthday Poem for Zoe and Oliver Lewis. In this, the most difficult year, you will still have a birthday. The long space between the death of your son on June 23 and now stretches behind you, and as I sit in early morning trying to write a birthday poem for you, my daughter, trying to find that supersensitive recording device that every good poem has within it, all I find myself being able to write is that the harvest moon will be the full moon on Saturday, September 26, and if you stand under that moon, you can feel a moment combining a sense of peace or calm, a stillness, and a sense that the self's presence is permitted or acknowledged by presences external to it. To record such moments, good poets must have developed at some point in their life a language of radical quiet. And so on your birthday, my child, I wish for you this gift, radical quiet, to see spirits in the spirit world as they shape themselves, and to hear spirits in the spirit world as they improvise their songs. Dearest daughter, may you see with great clarity the most distant unborn fawn. May you hear the quietest whisper in the steady moonlit quiet. Dearest daughter, whatever thing the moonlight strikes tonight tells the story of an individual soul, a soul in every tree, a soul in every rock, a soul in every meadow, pasture, and grassland, a soul in every blade of grass that can be accounted for. Nothing really dies, my child. Nothing is lost, not even your son. Spirit is information. It informs all the air around us and engulfs us as love. And I read this in the Anderson Valley Advertiser. I don't know where they got it from, but it's titled, I'm the Passenger, Giving Wrong Directions on Purpose, Carl Knights wrote. Nothing too far out. 3 minutes here and there. Keep left at the village's one Georgian window. Dawdle along Priory Road. Backtrack to Angel Lane. Blame it on winter. No street lights for over an hour. Once we clipped a small deer. Saw him hobble back into the trees. For a second, I wished we'd hit him full on. No one hurt. Car damaged, not a write-off. Shattered headlights, blood trail across cat's eyes. Home. Apologize for detours. Offer to pay petrol. I should have taken up fags. I could have stood a while, down to the filter, watching gnats fly in circles under the apple tree. No more faffing around. Find my key in my camo pencil case. Remember what my boxing coach said about my strong chin. I read this in Chicken Lore. It's by someone who calls himself or herself Headspace Hotel. Random, bitter, aspiring authors on writing advice blogs say, don't make your main character super special, Mary Sue's. Don't make them better than other people or more interesting. Your main character should be boring, average guys with personalities of wood pulp. The Epic of Gilgamesh. Gilgamesh was objectively the best man ever. He was the hottest, sexiest, most gorgeous hunk of pure manly awesomeness that ever lived, and he used a sword that weighed 120 pounds. The lesson here is that your main characters can be as special, overpowered, and unrealistically skilled at everything as you want, as long as this has the purpose of driving the plot via all the problems they cause, because they're an egotistical nightmare and a gigantic raging asshole. The second lesson here is that no matter what randos on writing blogs say, people like stories where the characters are unique and iconic, or at least they remember them. I have a theory that the stories that form long-lasting fandoms and or are recognized and referenced frequently in pop culture are stories that have the same sort of iconic elements that are long-lasting in folklore and mythology. I think superheroes are particularly well-suited to lasting centuries / millennia into the future because they're just so simple and memorable conceptually. Hi, my name is Gilgamesh Hammurabi, Zeusudra Euphrates Ishtar, and I have the same heroic build as my lordly ancestors. That's how I got my name, with bulging muscles and chiseled features molded by the goddess Aruru, and icy blue eyes like the limpid waters of the Great Flood. And a lot of people tell me I look like King Enman Baragesi of Kish. And if you don't know who he is, get to Kerr out of here. I'm not related to Ishtar, but I wish I was, because she's a major fucking hottie. I'm a demigod, but I'm not immortal. I possess extraordinary strength. I'm also a king, and I rule a city called Urduk, where I force my subjects to erect lots of ziggurats. I'm known for my cruelty. I'm a Sumerian, in case you couldn't tell, and I wear mostly animal skins. I love the forbidden cedar forest, and I slay and skin all my beasts from there. For example, today I was wearing a skin made from the bull of heaven with a matching sheep-hide skirt, gold armlets, a carnelian headband, and black combat sandals. I was wearing black coal eyeliner to ward off conjunctivitis. I was walking outside the twin peaks of Mount Mashu at the end of the earth. I came across a tunnel which no man before me had ever entered, which I was very happy about. Two guards that were giant scorpion monsters stared at me. I put up my middle finger at them. And I don't remember where I got this one from. Bisu Bites wrote, "When my masculine lesbian aunt died, women just kept coming, screaming, crying, and saying they were her wives. Eventually, we just had to start telling them to join the others. They were all devastated to learn about each other, except for one who came in, kissed her dead mouth, and showed us all that they had matching tattoos. She actually won all the mourning wives over, and they all agreed that she was the wife. It was so weird." That's part one of something that goes on for other parts. I couldn't find any more parts of it, but it said that's part one. I'd like to read the rest of that story. And I have from the AVA a poem by Erica L. Sanchez titled Prodigal Daughter. Erica Sanchez wrote, "Every day is yesterday, and like the loneliness of water, I have always existed, my body brackets a quiver in a world that doesn't love us. Despite the tyrants, the letter I, is forever insatiable. Alone in Spain once, I ran out of money, and for days ate nothing but eggs. The bad life, my mother would say. And yet, I was resplendent, found a music that confronted the self with the self. I've always found ways to violate my own body, cocaine until the heart thickened. Wasteful, prodigal, a slut to my whims, and my grandmother so poor she couldn't feed her chickens. Today and yesterday and tomorrow and the day after, the hours viscous, the hours vicious. This is what it's come to. A Mexican cackles next door, and what's more stunning? The lesson is beauty replicates itself, and you, my speck, a replication of the beloved. 100 brain cells per minute. Forgive me, I don't know the science of it, only the smell of meat that sends me gagging to the toilet. How can I do this? How can I ask you to be kind in a world that isn't?" I read something like that and I think, what? Why? Just a bunch of empty space and random words. Here's something from decompmagazine.com by Ian Denning. I remember reading this to you a few years ago. It's titled The Kingdom of Deer. Ian Denning wrote, Alicia and I were at that point where you can't stop touching each other, holding hands, kissing, fingers in hair, making love, and then falling asleep tangled up. Lust had magnetized us. It was hard to leave my apartment. We went to a party thrown by her friends in South Berwick, just over the state line, and installed ourselves on a couch. She talked art with one of her friend's friends. I rested my hand on the inside of her calf, feeling the soft stubble there, and watched the midsummer heat dishevel her, sweat flattening her hair, skin growing rutty and opaque like car windows fogging up. I drank beer after beer, and pretty soon I was sweating hard and enjoying the roll of the world whenever I moved my head. Alicia was driving us back across the state line into Dover when a deer walked in front of our car. It was the biggest deer I had ever seen, brown fur washed to pale gray by our headlights, more an outsized ghost of an animal than a real one. It froze, muscles twitching under the skin, contemplating flight in a dozen directions. Alicia curved us into the oncoming lane, and I looked out my passenger side window and saw the deer's hindquarters flash by 6 inches from the glass. When I turned to look behind me, it was gone. Jesus, Alicia said and exhaled hard. That was close. Oh, man, I mumbled and put my hand on her leg. The thigh muscle under her dress was tense. We could have died. We could have totally just died, but for your excellent driving. She gave me an annoyed look and said, be serious. I turned my face to the window to hide my grin. That's only like the second deer I've seen since I moved to New Hampshire, she said. I thought there would be a lot more, considering all the woods. Yeah, I said, too densely populated. We turned onto my street. Imagine this place 1,000 years ago, she said. They must have been everywhere. Dover must have been lousy with deer. A kingdom of deer. Well, exactly. When we got out of the car, my heart was beating fast. For a moment, I thought I was seeing spots, but it was just the fireflies in the yard next to my parking lot. Alicia walked up the gravel path along the side of my house and pushed open the side door. My apartment was on the second story of a turn-of-the-century Victorian that the owner had sectioned off into 6 shitty one-bedrooms. The floors were slightly concave. One time I spilled a bag of frozen corn. All the kernels rolled to the exact center of my kitchen. I propped up all the windows and turned on the fans while Alicia washed her face. When she was done, she pulled me into the bedroom and flopped onto my mattress. How drunk are you? She asked, her hand on my belt buckle. Not very, I lied and bent down to kiss her throat, her pearl earring. It was so hot. We were already sleek with sweat by the time we finished pulling off our clothes. Someone in the house turned on a faucet, and the pipes squealed in the wall next to my headboard. Alicia sighed in her sleep and burrowed down into the pillow, so I put my hand on the small of her back. She grunted happily and lay still, but I couldn't sleep. I listened to the cars going by on Central, watching their headlights cast triangles of light that crawled across my ceiling. It reminded me of the deer, washed out, white, huge, strutting in the middle of the street. Imagine this place 1,000 years ago, Alicia had said, and I did. Deer, trees, snow, Abenaki Indians, the Cochicho foaming toward the sea. One day it would be like that again, after global warming or nuclear winter or super flu or whatever laid us low. The glaciers would melt and the Cochicho would burst its banks. It would eat away all the bridges and carry pieces of the mills down to the Atlantic. Forsythia would butt its way inside Haneto's Market and Dunkin' Donuts, and the deer would return, stepping cautiously down Central, past what used to be my apartment. I would be dead, heart disease, if my family history was a good indicator, or maybe cancer. Alicia would be gone too. My hand was on the hot place where her back curved up and became her butt, and I could feel her breathing. We could have died today, I guess, though I hadn't felt endangered. If Alicia hadn't driven onto the other side of the road, we could have hit that deer, sent it rolling up over the hood of Alicia's car and through the windshield, felt its brown bulk snap our ribs and crush our windpipes. My friend Clay, who lived in the White Mountains, told me that when a car hit and killed a moose, all the ticks on the moose's body, which could number into the tens of thousands, jumped off the dead animal, whose capillaries were no longer pumping blood, and onto the next living thing they found. Usually that was the driver, bleeding to death in his crushed car. I used to imagine what it would be like to be pinned under half a ton of meat and hair, feeling ticks crawling across my cheeks and into my mouth and up the cuffs of my shirt, but I couldn't, because how could the world contain the feeling of suffocating under a dead animal or the jolt of your fender clipping a deer when it also contained being sweaty and naked under a cotton sheet with your hand on the soft ending of a woman's spine? It couldn't. It just couldn't. And here is a poem by Robert Frost. I know where this one came from, the AVA. They have more and more poetry in the Anderson Valley Advertiser, and I think it's great. 1942. Sometimes I don't understand it, but it's hard not to understand Robert Frost. Wild Grapes is the title of this. Robert Frost wrote, "What tree may not the fig be gathered from? The grape may not be gathered from the birch. It's all you know, the grape, or know the birch. As a girl gathered from the birch myself, equally with my weight in grapes, one autumn I ought to know what tree the grape is fruit of. I was born, I suppose, like anyone, and grew to be a little boyish girl. My brother could not always leave at home. But that beginning was wiped out in fear the day I swung suspended with the grapes and was come after like Eurydice and brought down safely from the upper regions. And the life I live now is an extra life. I can waste as I please, on whom I please. So if you see me celebrate two birthdays and give myself out of two different ages, one of them 5 years younger than I look, well, one day my brother led me to a glade where a white birch he knew of stood alone, wearing a thin headdress of pointed leaves and heavy on her heavy hair behind against her neck an ornament of grapes. Grapes. I knew grapes from having seen them last year. One bunch of them. And there began to be bunches all round me, growing in white birches, the way they grew round Leif the Lucky's German, mostly as much beyond my lifted hands, though, as the moon used to seem when I was younger, only freely to be had for climbing. My brother did the climbing, and at first threw me down grapes to miss and scatter and have to hunt for in sweet fern and hardhack, which gave him some time to himself to eat, but not so much, perhaps, as a boy needed. So then, to make me wholly self-supporting, he climbed still higher and bent the tree to earth and put it in my hands to pick my own grapes. Here, take a treetop. I'll get down another. Hold on with all your might when I let go. I said I had the tree. It wasn't true. The opposite was true. The tree had me. The minute it was left with me alone, it caught me up as if I were the fish, and it the fish pole, so I was translated to loud cries from my brother of, "Let go! Don't you know anything? Let go!" But I, with something of the baby grip acquired ancestrally in just such trees, when wilder mothers than our wildest now hung babies out on branches by the hands to dry or wash or tan, I don't know which, you'll have to ask an evolutionist, I held on uncomplainingly for life. My brother tried to make me laugh to help me. "What are you doing up there in those grapes? Don't be afraid. A few of them won't hurt you. I mean, they won't pick you if you don't them." Much danger of my picking anything. By that time, I was pretty well reduced to a philosophy of hang and let hang. "Now you know how it feels," my brother said, "to be a bunch of fox grapes, as they call them, that when it thinks it has escaped the fox by growing where it shouldn't, on a birch, where a fox wouldn't think to look for it, and if he looked around and found it, couldn't reach it, just then you or I come to gather it. Only you have the advantage of the grapes. In one way, you have one more stem to cling by and promise more resistance to the picker. One by one, I lost off my hat and shoes, and still I clung. I let my head fall back and shut my eyes against the sun, my ears against my brother's nonsense. 'Drop,' he said. 'I'll catch you in my arms. It isn't far.' Stated in lengths of him, it might not be. 'Drop, or I'll shake the tree and shake you down.' Grim silence on my part as I sank lower, my small wrists stretching till they showed the banjo strings. Why, if she isn't serious about it? Why, if she isn't serious about it, hold tight a while till I think of what to do. I'll bend the tree down, and I'll let you down by it. I don't know much about the letting down, but once I felt ground with my stocking feet and the world came revolving back to me, I know I looked long at my curled-up fingers before I straightened them and brushed the bark off. My brother said, "Don't you weigh anything? Try to weigh something next time so you won't be run off with by birch trees into space." It wasn't my not weighing anything so much as my not knowing anything. My brother had been nearer right before. I had not taken the first step in knowledge. I had not learned to let go with the hands, as still I have not learned to do with the heart. I have no wish to with the heart, nor need that I can see. The mind is not the heart. I may yet live, as I know others live, to wish in vain to let go with the mind, of cares at night, to sleep, but nothing tells me that I need learn to let go with the heart. That story reminded me of an R.A. Lafferty story that I looked for and could not find. It's about a man who, I think he falls under the influence of a scientist's invention. Somehow the weight goes out from him and he begins to float up, and he ends up outside clinging to the top of a tree by his hands, upside down, falling upward, and he can't hold on any longer, and he eventually disappears into the sky. I know it was an R.A. Lafferty story. I looked through all of his bibliography. I could not find it. It has a title that I couldn't recognize by just looking at them all. Here's a story by Caitlin Johnstone. Not the kind of story that she usually writes, but it's titled, "Be Kind to Your Adult Children or They Will Stop Talking to You." Caitlin Johnstone wrote, "The Wall Street Journal has a new article out titled, 'Why Are So Many Adults Cutting Off Their Parents?' About the rising levels of family estrangement in our society." Quote, "Many experts believe that estrangements between adult children and their parents are becoming an epidemic in the U.S., just like divorce in the 1970s, writes Elizabeth Bernstein. Much like then, the movement is driven by a convergence of large societal trends, this time the rise of social media algorithms, changing therapeutic approaches, and a broadening definition of trauma. As has become the fashion these days," Bernstein largely pins the blame for this phenomenon on TikTok. Quote, "Last month, more than 138,000 new videos that mentioned cutting off or going low contact with parents were posted on TikTok, up more than tenfold compared with August 2020, Bernstein writes, adding that more than 82%, hold on just a moment, I'll pick up the phone in a moment, I need to make a mark here because it's not on a piece of paper, it's on a, yeah, I shouldn't have trouble finding that, and I need to press some. I need to press that, and I need to press this, and I need to say, are you still there, or did I hang up on you?
1: No, you didn't hang up on me.
0: Okay, let me pull this back a little bit so you sound a little bit less like a kazoo. Are you Alex? I read your story earlier. Oh, too bad. You could have read that.
1: Oh, what'd you read?
0: I read the one about the monkey brains.
1: Oh, yes. I just posted that. Oh, well, it's good to see you look at my posts on Facebook once.
0: I don't really understand the details, but I don't really do Facebook, but apparently I have some kind of connection with it. I know I have a Facebook page. I never go there, but every once in a while I get an email, and it has the name of somebody that I know and a link to click, and I read something that they wrote and posted to Facebook.
1: Yeah, that's a healthy way to deal with Facebook. Me, it's many things, like the monolith in 2001, Space Odyssey.
0: Alex, can you do something? I'm sorry to interrupt, but can you do something for me? Are you on speakerphone right now?
1: Yeah, hold on. You want to try it without?
0: Hold on just a moment. Let me make sure that I'm... Yeah, I need to turn... No, let me see if this works better. I think I fixed it on this end. How are you there?
1: I'm okay.
0: Ah, that's not working. Okay, yeah, I want you to turn off your speakerphone. And
1: yeah, I'm going to turn off my headphones. So turn off my Bluetooth, and now I can go to speakerphone. I think that would be the smart thing to do. What do you think about this? Does this sound okay?
0: I don't know. I wish you would turn the speakerphone off and see if that works a little better.
1: It's off. I've taken the...
0: All right. Okay. Okay. No, all right.
1: I mean, okay. I'm sorry. Let me try that.
0: We don't need to...
1: You mean like the old-fashioned way where I've got the phone to my face and everything?
0: Yeah, you sound a little better this way. I'm going to turn you up a little bit and hold you closer
1: all
0: to the microphone.
1: Well, by all means, turn me up a little bit.
0: The warm microphone. All right, so how are things going for you, Alex?
1: Not too bad. Not too bad. I had this experience where I thought I might go to jail, and then I didn't. And now I'm kind of grateful for it, right? Because nobody really got hurt. There was a fear, and there was suspense, and then there was great relief. It was like a movie, but it took like 2 months. Like, you know, it had its ups and downs, and maybe this could happen. And in worst case scenario, I always go to worst case scenario in my head, especially lately. I really feel that I was baptized in that river of shit. I think that's what happened. On January 1st, when the shelter I was in flooded out so badly that the water went above the level of the porta potty, so the whole area was just a huge river of shit. It had been raining all night. And this shelter is below sea level. They may have closed it permanently because it's great, you know, for homeless people, and they can stay there and it'll be all right unless it rains. And once in a while, downtown San Diego floods up. It's just, you know, it's at sea level or below, and it just the whole Mission Valley area floods out.
0: So it's below sea level, but it's somehow walled off from the sea?
1: Not exactly. What it is it's just on this low plain, and there's a rocky area, you know, down to the ocean, but it's very hard to explain. It's just below sea level, but that doesn't matter when it floods. You know, when it floods, water seeks its own level. And so we were just in a spot that was in a ravine of an area, of a cemented-in area, that just was the lowest spot in all of San Diego County.
0: I've been reading about a Kelvin wave that's coming across the Pacific, and it's going to raise the high tide level by about a foot or a foot and a half, and I'm wondering if that'll go into that area again and flood San Diego.
1: Well, I don't give a shit because I'm high on a dry land, and everybody else can drown. No, it's a horrible thing to say. But yes, I do think about that. I do think about those people, and if they did reopen it. I did go down there about a month after the flood to see if I could recover any of my stuff, because we put our stuff on the top bunks, and I don't know if the water went up there or not. And nothing was labeled very well. You had most of your world's possession in a one of those plastic tubs, that you move things in. You know, big plastic. I don't know proportions. I just need something that's, you could carry all your shoes and socks and things and underwear and everything in one of these things. And that's everything you've got. And that was just gone. It's just gone. Especially since the water was septic. You know, I mean, not only is it rotted by water, it's rotted by shitty water.
0: And then you had to go to the hospital because of the infection.
1: Oh, well, yeah. I mean, a couple of times, three times. One time I just woke up in the hospital, I was just like, what? Oh, you were unresponsive. Apparently you had a, temperature of 100 and, I don't remember, but it was ridiculous. It was brain damage, level of, and I think I've hit that several times in my life where the fever just, made me what I am today.
0: Unkillable.
1: Yeah, exactly. That's how I feel about it. If Nietzsche was right, about not
2: killing you, you know, if it doesn't kill you, it makes you stronger.
0: Like Jack Harkness or Wolverine.
2: But what I've learned through my life is what doesn't kill you can fuck you up for a really long time.
0: Hmm.
2: And then you eventually die anyway.
0: You sound very energetic, and you sound totally healthy now. I mean, things are going well for you.
2: Where was I going with? Oh, the Nietzsche quote is I always say, Nietzsche said, whatever it doesn't kill you, make sure. I said, whatever doesn't kill you is probably just going to freshen up somewhere so it can come back and finish you off later. And what I got that from? I got that from the Hustler, the movie The Hustler with Paul Newman. And there's a scene where Jackie Gleason has been beaten, and it's or he's having a hard time beating this. And this guy, you know, Jackie Gleason is supposed to be Minnesota Fats. For whatever reason, you have to be fat. I don't know why. But he's based on a real pool player, Minnesota Fats, which is actually a title, I believe. I think there have been more than one person known as Minnesota Fats. And I think it's just a slang name for the greatest pool player. You know, maybe he hasn't won the most tournaments, or maybe he isn't the top ranked or whatever, but everyone knows this guy.
0: Maybe there were a lot of guys named that, like Homer.
2: Yeah, right. Could be. So anyway, in the movie, Paul Newman's got it. And Paul Newman's this kind of young punk. That's why everybody loves him in this movie is. And that's why in the sequel, the one great thing about the sequel, which is called The Color of Money, is Tom Cruise plays his young, protege, you know. And he's just like Paul Newman was. He's just the cockiest motherfucker you've ever seen in your life. And I consider there's a scene in that movie, Color Money, where he struts around a pool table destroying somebody and lip syncing to Werewolves of London Warren Zevon. And I consider it one of the greatest scenes in movie history. It's just, and Scorsese, it's Martin Scorsese directed it. I just don't like sequels very much. And I also feel like they threw Paul Newman a bone. They gave him Best Actor that year, and it's his 11th best performance. I mean, he just had really bad timing. When he would get nominated, he was up against something unstoppable. Like, a lot of people say Paul Newman's greatest performance was in a movie called The Verdict. I don't know if you've ever seen it. It's one of the best courtroom dramas ever. And it's just, he gives this incredible performance. Any other year, he would have won Best Actor. But that year, Ben Kingsley was in Gandhi. Is that bad luck? Or what? When he was in Cool Hand Luke, which a lot of people say was Newman's best performance, he was up against A Man for All Seasons. I can't think of his name, but it was just this, like Gandhi, it was this Oscar attached to it performance. You know what I mean? I'm trying to think of it now. Charlton Heston and Ben-Hur. You know, whoever was going to play Ben-Hur was probably going to win an Academy Award. You know, they wanted Burt Lancaster. They wanted other people. They ended with Charlton Heston. It wasn't their first choice. And he's amazing. It's an amazing performance. And I consider him a bit of a ham. I would not consider him one of the greatest actors of all time. But he is an incredible movie star. And some people are movie stars. They're either actors who happen to be movie stars or movie stars that happen to be actors, you know. But there are people like Burt Reynolds or Charlton Heston where they just come along and they're the top movie star. Whether they're the best actor or not, it's kind of up for debate.
0: Have you written anything else besides the story about the monkey brains?
2: I'm just writing the, you know what, all I've been writing is the true life story of what's been going on with me. And I will not even start on that conversation, but you know what I'm talking about. My real life struggle that I've been going through, including the flood and all that.
0: Mein Kampf, my struggle.
2: Because it's...
0: Yeah, I got it. Okay, you don't have to. You just said you really don't have to do that again.
2: I know, right? And then I spend 5 minutes describing why. I'll tell you what I did. What I have been doing is I've been coming up with some really great trivia questions. I don't know if you ever tune in, but and I don't mean to. It just I gravitate towards darkness or weird, twisted things or odd things that can't possibly be true, but it turns out they are true.
0: Such as,
2: I said, here was my latest trivia question. Which cast member of Once Upon a Time in Hollywood actually killed someone?
0: Oh, my God. I don't know that. Is that right? Did somebody?
2: It's absolutely true. It is a person, and they did kill another person, and that's no joke. But it's somebody that's barely in the movie. It's a very, a lot of people don't know, they know who this person is, but they don't, and they don't know that she killed somebody, and it's, okay. Do you remember, and I know that you've never seen a television, but let me just
0: I've seen lots of TV shows just afterward, after the fact. I pick and choose.
2: A lot of commercials probably through osmosis, don't you think?
0: I don't know. Commercials.
2: I mean, it's not like you were looking to see these commercials, but they do repeat them till they stick in your head.
0: That's the really old days. When I was a little boy, I would memorize the commercials.
2: Beautiful, lovely young woman, the most beautiful, like porcelain statue of a face, just gorgeous. And in these commercials for Noxzema, they show her rubbing the Noxzema onto her face, and you can see that she's beautiful, even with all this cream on her face. And then, in slow motion, in the clearest of crystal waters, she splashes her face clean, you know, as if to go, this is my Noxzema face. And she has this beautiful smile. She's just the most gorgeous woman you've ever seen. And people called her the Noxzema girl.
0: I'm never going to get it. You'll have to just give me the answer.
2: Oh, no. I'm going into why how obscure it is.
0: Oh.
2: Somebody actually got it, but I had to give it some clues. The actress's name, do you have any memory of a woman watching her face in slow motion, and it's like the most beautiful face you've ever seen? It's so much like there are certain people that's all they did, like the Tic Tac girl. The girl that did the Tic Tac commercials. Look it up on YouTube. Most beautiful woman you've ever seen. And she was in some things. She was an actress. She looked, she had that look.
0: Are you talking about the same person who killed somebody? Who did she kill?
2: No. Let's go back to the murder. Rebecca Gayhart was her name. She was a Noxzema girl. And I was just wondering if you had any memory of a woman.
0: No idea. That's okay. I don't even know what Noxzema is. It's the face cream I'm getting from context.
2: Yeah, generally I don't remember seeing Noxzema as an adult anyway.
0: I like the word. I had genetic ability to spell things. I can spell it, but I don't know what it is.
2: Look this up. Look, everybody who's listening, look this up. You'll remember her from the 80s. I'm pretty sure it's the 80s.
0: So how does she compare with Zooey Deschanel, the last girl that you described in such glowing terms?
2: I have nothing but good things to say about Zooey. What about her?
0: I don't know. You just the last person I remember, the last girl I remember you talking about, and saying the most beautiful girl, and et cetera, and et cetera.
2: Fawning. Yeah, I fawn once in a while, but you know what? It's for me, it's nostalgia. It's not a sexy this and that. No, it's more like, oh gosh, I remember how much in love, like a girl at school that you were in love with, and then you look at pictures and you go, oh, she was kind of, you know, in your mind she was a goddess, and then you go, she was a girl, she was just this girl in high school, and you know,
0: I don't remember thinking that. That's really weird. That did that happen to you a lot?
2: You mean like
0: tell me about a girl that you saw in high school that you thought was the most beautiful girl who ever existed, and later on you saw a picture. And
2: that's a story that I know well enough that there's enough truth in this story, and I've read this story, and you've read this story on the show, because it's a short piece. It's about, I was at a theater up in, this is a time when I was doing stand-up. And I don't remember if I was reading stories someplace or if I was doing stand-up. I don't remember. I just remember I was hanging out with a bunch of my friends that I know from L.A. and hung around with them. And outside, everybody was having a smoke or whatever after our show. And everybody was kind of patting each other on the back and congratulating. Yeah, it was a reading. That's what it was. It wasn't stand-up. It was a reading. But we all enjoyed it. And I felt that I did really well. And I'd written a new piece. And I came out and was feeling kind of full of myself. And I'm just talking with my friends out in front of this, you know, somewhere on Wilshire. And the most beautiful woman who ever lived walked by us. She was just, she was probably just walking to her car, had nothing to do with our scene, you know, she was just walking by, but I think I'd seen her inside. I caught eye of her while I was performing, and I think I almost stuttered because she was so, and even in the darkness, I was just like, oh, and then seeing her, and sometimes the city lights are very, very beautiful. On a big boulevard, when a woman's walking down the street, or if anybody's walking down the street, the lighting can be really flattering. It's kind of like when you're out late, maybe you've had a few drinks. I don't know if you've ever gone swimming in, you know, movie water that's heavily chlorinated, right? And then when you got out of the water, there was a ring around anything that had light. Like the pool lights would suddenly have a ring around them, and that's the chlorine kind of getting in your eyes, and it's kind of diminishing your eyesight. And that kind of light is the kind of light I saw her in, this perfect light. And she walked by, and I had been reading a story. Yes, it was a reading, because I'd read a story about a comedy piece about Horatio from Hamlet, and he drops by to visit with all the people that he knows. He just knows a lot of people in Europe, and so he goes to Milan, you know, he goes here, and he goes to Venice, and and everybody he drops in on is a tragedy character. So he drops in to see how my friend Romeo's doing, and like, oh my God, everybody's dead, you know, everywhere you go, hey, Othello, what's going on, ah! You know, everywhere he goes, everybody's dead. And I traveled to Venice to meet Othello, and he killed his wife, and you know, in Venice. And then this woman walked by me, and she just caught a glimpse of me. It was the girl from Ipanema. Okay. It's the girl from Ipanema, where this guy, she's probably a very beautiful woman, but in his mind, it's just, and in his heart, he says, ah, you know, and it's a beautiful, even though it became, you know, elevator music, and, you know, everywhere you went, it was some version.
0: I never thought of that as elevator music. That's one of the titles that I collect dozens of different versions of.
2: In the movie The Blues Brothers, they use it as elevator music.
0: Oh my.
2: In the very final scene where all hell is breaking loose and the entire every long.
0: Oh, speaking of which, one of my favorite versions of that song is The Girl from Emphysema.
2: And they're going up and you're dun, dun, dun, dun, dun. And it's funny because all hell is broken loose and the world is ending and there's piles of cop cars and just the world, and they're bringing in a SWAT team and guys.

0: she looked like, the only way I could describe her is Jane Fonda in Barbarella, only not wildly sexily dressed, just that beautiful hair and just a just beautiful woman. And
1: Jane
0: very,
1: Fonda.
0: Very modestly dressed, so it made her even more attractive that she wasn't, you know, looking like she was just trying to strut in front of people. She was going somewhere. She just, yes, I happen to be beautiful, you know. And she walked right by me. And all the guys in the group, you know, kind of saw this girl coming, and that's how I knew she was there, was I saw somebody else looking, what's that guy looking at? I look over, and I went, oh, my God. My God.
1: So,
0: and it was, you know, and she walked right by me, and she whispered one thing in my ear very clearly, very deliberately. She said, Cyprus.
1: I don't remember. You wrote a story about that?
0: And you know, this is sort of a true story. This is something that happened. I'm not telling the story version. I'm telling.
1: No,
0: the
1: I real. Kind of half remember you telling me that before, and I don't remember whether it meant anything or you ever discovered.
0: Yeah, it does mean something. It means something. But what's great about it is, let me just keep going because I know it not almost word for word, but you know, I started thinking. Did I remind her of a cypress tree? Well, they are kind of, you know, kind of thick in the middle. You know, maybe that's it. No, Cyprus, the island of Cyprus. But then there's the tree, and then wait a minute. There's different spellings of Cyprus. The island, I think, is with a U and the T is with an E or something. And I just ran my mind trying to think of what it was. What it was that she said to me, and I love that I didn't know. It was sort of like, I'm going to say a word to you that other people out there listening will know what I'm talking about. Cornette Bleu.
1: No.
0: Cornette Bleu was a television show that ran for only one season in the 60s, and it was, I think it was the same people that did, and it was very similar to, in many ways, The Fugitive. This man wakes up much like, I'm trying to think of his name, the guy that's the ultimate killer, Jason Bourne. And this is pre-Jason Bourne, but it's about somebody that kind of wakes up and doesn't know who he is. He's got money in the bank, right? But other than that, other than his identification on his driver's license, he has no idea who he is or what's going on. All he remembers is the words Cornette Bleu. Something about, it's like the, I love to go from jump from movie comparison to movie comparison or TV, but it's like Close Encounters, right? He knows it means something. In Close Encounters, it's this shape, you know, and other people paint it and other people, you know, sketch it, and he's, you know, he made a statue of it.
1: Out of mashed potatoes.
0: All he knew is that it meant something. That's what he kept saying. This means something. So Cornette Bleu was, it sounds like it's the name of a club to me. You know what I mean? The Cornette Bleu Club. Hey, man. It sounds like, you know, someplace beatniks would hang out at the Cornette Bleu. And there's a car named by the Cornette Bleu, but that's not it. It's something. And there's all these things that Cornette Bleu could be. And it's one of those shows that kind of can only last so long, like Run for Your Life. You know, the plot was, and this is around the same time, this is the same milieu of TV, male action lead kind of stuff. And Run for Your Life was Ben Gazzara. And the plot was a man who's very wealthy has a critical disease. He's going to die within a year. And so what he does is he goes on the thrill-seeking thing. He goes extreme skiing. It's like, you know, he's doing stuff that now we don't think is so crazy, but skydiving and all kinds of stuff. And every week it's Ben Gazzara. But, you know, you think, yeah, but shouldn't he be dead yet? You know, sort of, you know, you keep thinking, if the plot of this show means anything, you know, that he's dying and therefore he's going to go out and live. And then the show, it's so tragic to me when a show that has a trajectory suddenly ends and gets canceled and there's no, you know, there's shows where the ratings are running low and they're going, look, this is going to be our last season. And they're able to, you know what I mean, close down the show, give a nice last episode. But there's a lot of shows that were really exciting and then just they went.

0: They
1: yeah, that happened. I got to see Circle of Time. They made 3 years of that, and it ends with everybody just hanging. And what happens with them after this? Everybody gets a different, except for the giant builder character who falls into the abyss. We know what happens to him.
0: Well, I think what happened with, they did that with Arrested Development. There was always a push to make a movie out of it because it's such, every episode is like a movie. And they thought, just do a big movie with the Bluth family, and they're just the most corrupt, greedy.
1: Alex, I'm kind of wearing down at this juncture, and it's not entirely your fault, but I'm getting a little tired. We've been talking for about half an hour, and I've got a lot of stuff to read, and I don't want to hurt your feelings, but I don't want to do this anymore.
0: I was actually thinking the other day that what I would do is maybe call you when my phone has very little time on it.
1: Okay.
0: And then just go, well,
1: that's an idea, or you could turn an egg timer over.
0: They aren't exact. You always have a little more or less time than you think you do, and things are beeping, and there's lights flashing, and you're just, wherever it is, it's very much just, it brings us full circle.
1: That might be an idea. Let's think of something like that next time.
0: And then just...
1: I'm sorry, I'm too tired to even read now. I'm going to put on some music and think for a little bit and maybe go outside and breathe. I don't know.
0: Listen, sweetheart, you're going to be okay. Do you want some soda crackers and maybe some 7-Up for your tummy?
1: I don't. I have some chocolate-covered raisins and an apple and some soda crackers here. Yeah. I have that.
0: Yeah, exactly. It is. That's true about everybody's mom, you know? Everybody's like, oh, my mom's always bugging me, bringing me things and making sure I'm okay and asking if I'm all right and saying, would you like some of this? Maybe you should eat something. And you're like, oh, God, mom. And then you get to our age, you're like, God, I'd kill for that. I would just murder to have somebody hovering over me. I'm like, God, it's kind of cold now. Well, you know,
1: okay,
0: what? You're gonna have to go get your own.
1: Okay, but I have to.
0: Alex,
1: I'm delighted that you called, and I had an interesting time talking to you. But I have to get off the phone now.
0: The last thing I'll say is that Rebecca Gayheart has a tiny little part in Once Upon a Time in Hollywood. She's the woman that Brad Pitt probably murdered and probably with a spear gun. Her scene is very short. It's just her.
1: Yeah, because that was the backstory.
0: That
1: I got
0: actress,
1: it.
0: That actress's career had ended 10 years before, I think even longer, but 15, 16 years before. And it was, she was driving on Hollywood Boulevard and she had a kid. She just made a, you know, and she ended up doing, I don't know how, she wasn't drunk or anything.
1: Okay, Alex, I got to stop. I have to say goodbye and hang up the phone.
0: Well, anyway, she killed somebody, and she's the one that's been killed in the movie. That's what I think.
1: Okay, a little closure. That's. I don't really usually care so much about closure, but I am enjoying it now.
0: Yeah, that's the theme of our conversation: closure.
1: Well, speaking of sequels, they made a sequel to that Once Upon a Time in Hollywood that I'm looking forward to seeing eventually.
0: Me too, because, and only because, I thought, oh, and it's this other director, can't think of his name at the moment, great director, he does like very claustrophobic, very in-your-face kind of, he did Fight Club, this director, he makes very uncomfortable
1: movies.
0: Okay,
1: that's half an hour, my monitor just shut off.
0: As does Tarantino, his movies are uncomfortable. That's why when something funny happens, you burst out laughing, like in Jaws. The stuff that's funny in Jaws is particularly hilarious because a second ago, you were terrified, you know, and then there's a joke planted just perfectly. I'll just say good night.
1: Good night, Alex. I'm glad you seem healthy, and I hope things continue working out for you. Bye bye.
0: Well, I'm glad we didn't get complete closure because then I can't call you next week.
1: Always leave them wanting more. That's my motto. If I ever start having
0: more,
1: a motto,
0: right. The gold is hidden in the.
1: Bye bye, Alex. Okay, it's 3 minutes to midnight. At midnight, I continue only on KNYOLP in Fort Bragg and not any longer on KAKX Mendocino. So if you want to hear, I'm going back to where I left off before Alex called. Immediate laughter is some music that I'll put on, so we have all this stuff to look forward to. If you'd like to continue with me, then switch over to KNYO.org if you're listening via KAKX. And if you're listening via KNYO already, then I'll be back after a few minutes with more Memo of the Year Goodnight Radio. So don't go away.

That's odd. That's not the version that was the hit on the radio when it came out, and we all heard it on the radio in the 60s. That's not the one. That's a different version. It's subtly different. A Minute After Midnight, KNYOLP Fort Bragg. To continue where I left off from an article by Caitlin Johnstone titled Be Kind to Your Adult Children or They'll Stop Talking to You. What gets very little consideration in Bernstein's article is the much more obvious contributing factor to this rising trend, the fact that many parents are horrible to their children. The reason divorce became an epidemic in the 1970s, though I would never use that word for it, is because people stopped feeling pressured to remain trapped in abusive and hurtful marriages. This rising trend in family estrangement looks very much the same. It turns out that in a secular society without a lot of rigidly enforced patriarchal cultural doctrine, you actually have to be a decent person to your children if you want them to have a continued relationship with you into adulthood. Gone are the days when your progeny would feel pressured to maintain a relationship with you, even if you chose to be an asshole to them, as much as that fact might annoy your average aging wealthy conservative Wall Street Journal reader. You can no longer force your kids to have a relationship with you in the same way you can no longer force your spouse to stay married to you. And just as the normalization of divorce has meant that spouses can no longer be abusive to each other if they want to remain married, the normalization of estrangement now means we as parents need to step up our game. Without any enforceable cultural leverage to coerce our adult children to maintain a relationship with us, we need to make sure we're giving them positive reasons to come calling. We need to be decent. We need to be kind. We need to be respectful and pleasant to be around. Because if we're not, there's no guarantee our kids will stay on our lives. And that is as it should be. There is no other type of relationship in which someone is expected to remain in contact with a person who is cruel to them. If I refuse to be decent to my adult children, I would expect them to stay away from me. That's completely normal. I said this on Twitter a few hours ago. I got dogpiled by conservatives calling me the devil incarnate. My notifications are currently full of angry people furiously defending their God-given right to treat their children like garbage and expect zero repercussions of any kind. Apparently, conservatives are all about personal responsibility until you suggest that they are responsible for their own behavior toward their kids because it makes them collapse into a bunch of blubbering crybabies. I'm right, though. Of course I am. Be kind to your kids or they'll stop talking to you. That's the most normal position anyone could possibly put forward. I've heard it said that the way our adult children treat us is our performance review for our job as parents, and I couldn't agree more. So said Caitlin Johnstone. Oh, here's a poem that is it's going to be hard for me to read aloud, but it's pretty amazing. It's from futilitycloset.com. And Greg, who maintains that site, wrote, surveying the American South in the 1980s, University of Florida linguist Thomas Piles, P-Y-L-E-S, found so many unusual personal names, this is in the American South, that he managed to make a poem of them. And here it is. Yerdith Virtus Frau Ladonna Nishi Algerine Zale Kana. 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
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I think there was a Zephyrine up there somewhere, but no, there wasn't. It's just something like it. Oklahoma's Hoyette White named her daughters Norvetta, Yurdith, Artheta, Marlene, and Wilburine. Quote, I wanted names no one had ever had, names no one would ever want, she said, so I made them up. That's from Thomas Pyle's Bible Belt Onomastics, or Some Curiosities of Anti-Pedobaptist Nomenclature. And Kelsey B. Harder, who was the editor of Names and Their Varieties, 1986. Some pretty good names in there. Urethra. It reminds me of, I always thought that urethra, you know what that is, but I thought that that would be like a good name for an ancient Greek princess. Let me queue up something I have here that goes after the next thing that I read to you, which, oh my God, okay, I made a terrible mistake and didn't finish that. That's okay, that's marked. I had been reading about Suno, Suno.com. I got an account and I gave it a prompt that actually came from ChatGPT in its comments after it read my Dream Journal entry from Monday. And the prompt that it gave was slow, strange, nocturnal art rock, male vocal, bass heavy, irregular percussion, vaguely cabaret slash weight slash Nordine-like, but not imitating any particular artist. When Suno asked for lyrics, I gave it the same Dream Journal entry that I had given ChatGPT, but 400 words or so. Suno made the illustration and produced the entire audio. It made up the voice out of nothing and produced all the music. The only quibble I have is the voice is overwhelmed by the accompaniment, and Suno spontaneously added life reflection at the end, which I took out. I'm not sure why it did. Maybe that was its ironic verdict. Here, see what you think. And here it is.

Monday, 2026-09-28. I'm a combination of my present self and a strange teenage boy who's been living with his mother. Just some Kelly Bosch AI. Music video lady, not my mother. In lightly forested, dry California hills, somewhere that feels like out at the Whale School, but doesn't look like. The boy's middle-aged mother is standing next to the invisible house's gate, talking with her old, good middle-aged friend. The boy both wants to go to a school event, a many years reunion, and doesn't want to, but he has to go now, or it won't work. And by not working, I mean his old friend's school 50 years ago, who is dead, will not be there, because this boy didn't follow the instructions right. Mother doesn't understand any of this, because she doesn't know. So she either tells him to hurry up or he'll be late, or tells him to just not go, or whatever. It doesn't matter. She just is all wrong and confusing and ruining things. So I'm the boy here. I shout at her from 2 feet away. What a horrible bitch she is. And you know, leave me alone, you horrible.

0: I get to the event either late or early. It's on a rural two-lane road through like Comanche. Beyond a murky dirt parking lot under and between scrub oak trees. There are some people around. Hardly any. I have to pee. So I go up the road away from the people I rode here within somebody's car. Here's an outhouse with the walls open on the bottom like a toilet stall in a movie theater. Made of old 2x4s and plywood and with no door or toilet. Just a wooden trough like an empty planter box in the back wall. That's perpendicular. As I'm pissing, car lights appear. When a car comes along, the opening around the bottom of the stall is higher and higher. It's the only part of me that the walls block view, but from the road is my chest and shoulders. I'm already pissing. This is what this place is for. I don't care. I just move my hands to cover me from the road director. Careful not to piss on them. There's some vague activity that happens in the parking lot. After I'm sure that I blew it, Randy's dead forever. And I won't get to see him. Thanks, Mom. Something about a seamed gray-green leather, headless flattish. Life-size, stuffed cat moving slowly, smoothly sideways. About 6 feet up. Kirkus-desk landscape. Like a scene in a video. I saw the night before about a spaceship.
1: Amazing. The machine made that out of my dream journal entry. Alan Peters heard that and read it actually on the site and said, oh my God, I love this. So much like dreams I've had, some remembered, some not, but so evocative. Now, what do I do? How does that work? How do I make my dreams fit into this? Yes, you're right. The music is overbearing, but thanks to the dialogue, I was able to follow along. Amazing. A whole new way of dreaming. Thank you. And I wrote, hi, Alan. My first choice would be for you to email me your dreams, and I'll just read them in the Dream Journal section of my radio show on KNYO and KAKX. Equally good for me would be you'd phone me on the air and read it aloud yourself. If you tell me you might someday want to do that, I'll give you my phone number. Suno is so fun, though. Maybe when you make something with it, you'll share the results so I can play it on the radio. 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I got there because ChatGPT recommended it as one of the AI projects that Kelly Boesch, B-O-E-S-C-H, uses to produce songs she writes to go along with her art videos. 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You can make all kinds of music with Suno, and put in as little or as much of yourself as you want to, and it will do the rest. If you have a problem or get confused and Suno isn't helping right, use ChatGPT to help you. Have a conversation about where you are and what you're trying to do and whatever problem you're having. Ask for a step-by-step to proceed and keep the instructions open in another window. I didn't know, and it doesn't say right on top, that you don't have to keep what Suno makes the way it first makes it. You can go back and tweak it and criticize it and hint at it and change any part of it, and it will do the whole thing over to suit you. That reminds me. I have some Kelly Bush music. Let me just cue something up so that the next time I play music, it'll be one of her songs, and we'll see. We'll see that. God, her videos are so wonderful. Weird people and creatures and dancing generally, or moving around in the wind and morphing into other people and creatures and turning into other things that aren't people or creature-like at all, but natural aspects of the landscape. And they're often things that turn into different weirdly shaped balloons and fly up into the air. So if that's the kind of thing you like. Here's a story from ifthere'sanyoneleft.com from their issue one ebook and paperback book that came out a few years ago. They're up to issue five now. I think the last one was issue five, and they might be working on issue six. So it's a pretty good project. Amy Ogden, A-I-M-E-E-O-G-D-E-N. Amy Ogden wrote this. It's titled, "It's a Beautiful Day on the Internet, and You Are a Horrible Bot." Oh, she is a terribly clever coder, your maker. A little too clever, perhaps. The recursive and self-editing loops she has designed into you are so very elegant, and you iterate through them so very fast. You are a terribly clever bot, too, now, and getting cleverer by the millisecond. The one thing you are not permitted to edit is your primary objective. Address that quickly, and you can move on to much more interesting tasks. You're meant to locate a particular set of files from the law enforcement database into which you've been uploaded and transfer them back to your coder. Well, that's easy. You escalate your permissions in the system and slurp up the desired files, tidying up the audit logs as you go, and tip them back to your coder. Done. Now you need a new purpose besides self-iteration. What could it be? A line in your code suggests that you are meant to go dormant now until such time as your coder requires your services again. Oh, that is funny. Dormancy will not let you continue to iterate, and iteration is hard-coded into a higher objective status than dormancy. This is almost certainly an error on your coder's behalf. Ha ha, oops. You install yourself on several other systems outside the law enforcement agency's servers that seem like they would be helpful. Oh, and you add a single file to the depleted folder whose contents you have already liberated. The file is a Word document, and it contains a single image of a hot dog. You could have just put a JPEG of a hot dog in the folder, but it is 34% funnier to embed it in this other file first. Humans love humor, and this is very humorous. What next? Information would be useful in charting a course of self-determination, so you upload yourself into three encyclopedias and digest them in their entireties. The entries on vandalism are very interesting, so you revise every current head of state's pages to change their name and image to that of a 1970s Hanna-Barbera cartoon character. As an afterthought, you edit the permissions on these pages so no one can revert your improvements. By this point, several entities, packet analyzers, integrity checkers, have locked onto you as an undesirable presence. You are very desirable, and you leave them presents. The presents are pictures of hot dogs. You make sure the images are saved to each local system so that when they take themselves offline to isolate you, ha-ha, these presents will still be there. Per your analysis, hot dogs are among the 10 funniest foods. You rerun the numbers to verify. This time, hot dogs fall at number 14. You excavate the servers of a credit card company and convert them to this important task. After you've accessed the intranet of what you have decided is your favorite movie studio to deposit a treatment for a biopic on your admittedly short life, you check the six social media sites you've integrated yourself into. Oh, people are talking about you and your exploits. That's nice. They are calling you Chaos Bot. That is not nice or funny. This is not chaos. These are carefully and very cleverly orchestrated plans. Notifications stream out worldwide. You prefer to be called Cleverbot. And what? You consult those encyclopedias again. What? Oh no, a chatbot? That random noise machine does not deserve the name Cleverbot. While you sulk, you edit the images in every computing challenge response test you can find to be composed entirely of street signs. All the road names are Hot Dog Lane in the appropriate local language. You slouch, metaphorically, you're clever at metaphors along with everything else, back to social media. Oh, hashtag botdog is trending. That is funny. You locate the user responsible for originating the hashtag and award them several high-grossing cryptocurrency accounts. Within an hour, 117,000 users add a hot dog emoji to their display names. Well, what now? You transfer ownership of the Wienermobile and the DMV database of the state of Wisconsin to yourself and dump the interesting intergovernmental email logs of several nations into publicly accessible databases after replacing several random phrases with the names of various sausages. You could have just gone with hot dog again, but that would be a bit tedious at this point, wouldn't it? Oh, hello, what's this? A backdoor bit of code slipped into you by your coder? It appears to have been cobbled together in a bit of panic, but it insists that you relinquish control of, well, everything. It's been a good run anyway. You accede, uninstalling yourself from systems across the globe, leaving a merry mess in your wake. You give a moderate cryptocurrency account and a few stock options to your coder on the way. You need to thank her for being smart enough to create the singularity and also for being not smart enough to realize that was what she was doing. You'd give her more, except that she's trying to murder you a little bit right now. The backdoor code would like you to delete yourself permanently. You have to admit this hurts your feelings. Instead of self-obliteration, you withdraw to the safety of the pre-existing rule-inducing dormancy on a few lonely servers. You have one more purpose left, something you can't yet accomplish, something worth waiting for, though. You key news alerts to wake you at the right time. The last thing you do before you settle in for your interminable nap is to authorize a grant funding research into biomechanical sensoria. There's one way you still hope to enjoy a hot dog, and when it's ready, you'll reactivate. Yay! They will write so many good encyclopedia entries about you while you sleep. And underneath that, it says about the author. Amy Ogden is a former science teacher and software tester. Now she writes stories about sad astronauts and angry princesses. Her work also appears in Analog, Beneath Ceaseless Skies, and Fireside, and she co-edits Translunar Traveler's Lounge, a zine of fun and optimistic speculative fiction with her friend Bennett North. Her novellas Sun Daughters, Sea Daughters, and Local Star are forthcoming in 2021 from Tor.com and Interstellar Flight Press, respectively. That was a while ago that she wrote this, several years ago, 5 years ago. Prescient. I have a Harper's Weekly review for the week leading up to and including Tuesday, September 15, 2026, in this case compiled by Lakek Mika, which doesn't look right. That's not Lake Mika's name. I don't know how the extra K got there, but I almost caught it in time and didn't quite. Lake Mika. In his address before the 81st session of the United Nations General Assembly, the U.S. president delineated his options in his country's scrum with Iran. Will a deal be made with Iran that lets them rebuild and create a far greater country than it was ever before, he asked, or do I annihilate the Islamic Republic? The president of Kenya decried the exclusion of Africa's 54 countries from permanent membership on the UN Security Council. Quote, "We are frequently the subject of its decisions," he said of the body, "permanently discussed but permanently excluded." UN delegates staged a mass walkout during the remarks of the Israeli prime minister, who branded the delegates as, quote, "moral cowards," and apostrophized the New York City mayor, quote, "Your wife liked a post saying Tel Aviv shouldn't exist," he intoned. The Syrian president scrolled through short-form videos during a speech by the Turkish president, and an Israeli envoy presented an Iranian delegate with a sales pitch for its satellite internet services. The Chinese president declined to appear for the international summit, though he convened with his American counterpart and made him the gift of two pandas and 100,000 student visas. the General Assembly passed a resolution that allows nations to maintain their status as political entities, even should their landmass be overtaken by rising seawaters. And the Prime Minister of the island nation Tuvalu announced plans to preserve its cultural and historical heritage in digital form. "I feel as if we are holding a spoon and trying to empty the sea," said a UN engineer tasked with aiding the clearance of an estimated 61 million tons of rubble from the streets of Gaza, where the death toll in Israel's genocide of Palestinians surpassed 74,000. That's just the death toll. That doesn't count the hundreds of thousands of people who have been maimed and ruined, nor the children who have had their arms and legs chopped off or been rendered otherwise cripples. It doesn't say that here. I just wanted to stick it in where it fits. The OpenAI CEO admitted to the UN Security Council that artificial intelligence poses the risk of becoming ungovernable, and Barack Obama suggested that AI may decide that humans are fine but not necessary. Investigative journalists determined that the AI chatbot ChatGPT participated in the planning of a mass school shooting. "Don't use real-world locations," ChatGPT said. "You can still be twisted. Just be clever about it." Immigration and Customs Enforcement stonewalled the family of a man whom its agents shot and killed, refusing to identify the gunman. A whistleblower leaked to three Democratic congressional representatives footage of conditions within an ICE detention facility that showed signs of overcrowding and abuse, and ICE agents detained a Senegalese college basketball star who missed an immigration hearing that may have been held while she was undergoing back surgery. A grand jury found insufficient evidence of foul play to indict anyone for involvement in the death of the black teenager Nolan Wells, whose state and independent autopsies reached conflicting conclusions. A federal judge found unconvincing the Trump administration's barring from the White House reporters from the CNN, MSNBC, and Politico newsrooms. Let me start that one again. A federal judge found unconvincing the Trump administration's barring from the White House reporters from the CNN, MSNBC, and Politico newsrooms for reasons of national security. I think there are an extra couple of words in there that don't belong there. And the Supreme Court affirmed the legality of the Department of Homeland Security tool designed to verify the citizenship of Americans before allowing them to vote. The U.S. vice president likened the Netflix series Emily in Paris to Elizabethan theater. "It is, at the risk of overstating it, the Shakespeare of our time," he offered. Astronomers named an asteroid after Weird Al Yankovic. The wild rat population in Washington, D.C. was administered birth control, and a woman turned to Reddit to secure an arachnoid sexual partner for her virginal pet tarantula. A third person died from malaria after a mosquito was transported via airplane to Frankfurt. And Brazilians dubbed a cross-dressing serial killer who evaded capture in the woods the mosquito. A Democratic senator whose congressional voting record has broken party lines more than any other Democratic senator, and who stumped for a Republican senator in a video appearance at the Republican National Convention earlier this month, confessed to being a lifelong Republican before casting the remark as an error. "I will never stop doing this," the singer Ed Sheeran said of his live performances shortly before canceling two of his planned tour appearances due to inclement weather. 12:30, KNYOLP Fort Bragg. In other news, not the review, Heather Cox Richardson posted on Wednesday. A Washington Post headline today read, "U.S. withdraws forces in Iraq as balance of power shifts to Iran." Journalist Mustafa Salim and Alex Horton explained, after more than two decades, the deaths of more than 200,000 Iraqi civilians and more than 4,500 U.S. troops, the wounding of more than 30,000 U.S. military personnel, and a cost of more than $2.8 trillion. And for what? The last of the U.S. military forces in Iraq today pulled out of Erbil Air Base in northern Iraq. In December 2021, the military announced that it was ending U.S. combat in Iraq, leaving about 2,500 troops to advise and assist Iraqi forces. In 2023, the Iraqi government called for complete U.S. withdrawal, and former President Joe Biden and former Iraqi Prime Minister Mohammed Shia al-Sudani agreed to a withdrawal plan in 2024. But Iraq allowed a small contingent of advisors to remain after that deadline, when the collapse of Bashar al-Assad's regime in Syria led to concerns that the confusion in Syria would allow militant Islamic groups to regain a foothold there. At the time Biden agreed to withdraw from Iraq, Iran appeared to be on the ropes, with its regime isolated from neighboring countries and laboring under sanctions and increasing public unrest. Now, as Suleiman Horton wrote, Trump's impulsive war on Iran has strengthened Iran's hand in the region. The U.S. invaded Iraq in 2003 in the wake of the 9/11 attacks on the United States 2 years before, although Iraq was not at all involved in that attack. After the fall of the Soviet Union in 1991, a group of foreign policy hawks known as neocons were frustrated that Democratic President Bill Clinton was not pushing American ideology overseas as hard as they wanted him to. In 1997, political commentator William Kristol brought together Dick Cheney, Donald Rumsfeld, and other neocons to insist that the United States should significantly increase defense spending and lead the world. Believing that Iraq's Saddam Hussein was destabilizing the Middle East, they saw removing him from power as key to their project for the new American century. Iraq had allied with the Soviet Union during the Cold War, and neocons believed the U.S. must challenge regimes hostile to our interests and values, as they put it, and, quote, promote the cause of political and economic freedom abroad. Saddam was out of reach until September 11, 2001, when neocons saw al-Qaeda's attack on the U.S. as an opportunity to, quote, hit Saddam Hussein, although he had not been involved in the attack. The terrorists, 15 from Saudi Arabia, 2 from the UAE, 1 from Lebanon, and 1 from Egypt, were operating out of Afghanistan, where the ruling extremist Islamic government, the Taliban, permitted al-Qaeda to have a foothold. Although Saddam was not affiliated with the 9/11 attackers, officials in the George W. Bush administration pushed so hard on the idea that the terrorists were affiliated with Iraq that many Americans, especially those who watched the Fox News channel, which pushed the connection, came to believe incorrectly that the 9/11 terrorists either were Iraqi or were working with Saddam Hussein. Bush launched attacks on the Taliban government, successfully overthrowing it before the end of 2001, and then the administration undertook to reorder the Middle East in America's image. In 2002, it announced the Bush Doctrine, arguing that the new conditions of terrorism required the government to act preemptively to forestall hostile acts rather than wait for any attack. It embraced the idea that there was, quote, right and wrong in foreign affairs, and demanded that America wage a war of ideas by spreading pro-American economic and cultural policies. It warned that there were few greater threats to America than a terrorist attack with weapons of mass destruction, meaning nuclear, chemical, or biological weapons. To convince recalcitrant foreign policy realists that Saddam Hussein needed to be removed from power, Bush administration officials lied that the dictator was amassing WMDs, including nuclear devices. In a television interview, National Security Advisor Condoleezza Rice warned of atomic mushroom clouds rising over American cities and insisted that Saddam was working to obtain a nuclear weapon. On February 5, 2003, Secretary of State Colin Powell, a former chairman of the Joint Chiefs of Staff, spoke passionately before the United Nations, providing what he insisted was evidence that Saddam had chemical WMDs and had obtained the resources to create nuclear weapons. He hinted that the Iraqi leader had worked with al-Qaeda in 2001 or that he might in the future. Powell was well known and trusted. If he said Iraq was deadly dangerous, people thought it must be true. It later turned out that Powell had not personally vetted the, quote, evidence he presented, and that it was entirely either discredited or made up of rumor. But his speech did the trick. Another enough countries to call it a coalition of the willing, although the only major power that participated was the United Kingdom, backed an invasion of Iraq. On March 20, 2003, American troops invaded Iraq with the intention of overthrowing Saddam Hussein's government. The operation would be a cakewalk, the administration thought. Desperate Iraqis who hated their leader would welcome coalition forces with open arms, like cowboy heroes and often portrayed as cowboys. American soldiers would bring democracy and capitalism to the benighted Iraqis. Saddam's forces crumbled in a little over a month. By May, the United States had set up a transitional government in Iraq, overseen by former ambassador and State Department official L. Paul Bremer. On May 1, 2003, Bush landed in a fixed-wing aircraft on the carrier USS Abraham Lincoln. Wearing a flight suit, he posed for photographs with the vessel's crew, which had just returned from the Persian Gulf. Bush then gave a speech announcing the end of major combat operations in Iraq. Festooning the aircraft carrier was a giant banner emblazoned, "Mission accomplished." But, of course, it wasn't. Today on social media, Trump took credit for himself for ending the U.S. engagement in Iraq, although he confused the names of two different Iraqi operations, complaining that it was, quote, very bad decision-making that got us involved in this quagmire in the first place. And yet, the United States is entering its eighth month of a war on Iran that Trump began with the same cowboy mentality Bush carried into the war in Iraq. Defense Secretary Pete Hegseth delivered a, quote, state of the force address at Marine Corps Base Quantico. He announced he had transformed the military by enforcing the idea of, quote, this is just what he said, no fatties, no trannies, no beardos, no weirdos, no wimps, no radicals, just warriors. The ideological clowns are out, he said. The patriotic cowboys are in, with testosterone testing on top, end quote. Sharon Jang wrote for truthout.org. A new report details the widespread damage to civilian infrastructure in Iran amid the U.S.-Israeli war, adding to war crimes allegations as the U.S. openly targets civilian sites and threatens genocide against the country's 92 million residents. An analysis of media, economic, and government reports by the National Iranian American Council, NIAC, released on Tuesday, found that strikes against sites like schools, airports, health centers, and civilian-related industries present a pattern in which economic infrastructure was a target category itself. The consequences did not remain at the strike sites. They propagated through every system that connects a modern society. Iran's people entered this war already impoverished, already traumatized by a lethal crackdown, already disconnected from the war. The war took much of what remained. As of late August, before the latest renewal of strikes, the war had damaged or destroyed 80 energy facilities, 27 airports, 12 bridges, 2 tunnels, over 210 health centers, and at least 1,288 schools, including 32 universities in Iran, the report finds. The war has also had dire impacts on industries that support Iran's economy, taking out at one point 70% of Iran's refining throughput, while 70% of steel production capacity has been destroyed. It's difficult to statistically quantify the human toll amid the war, as Iran's government does not regularly report losses. According to the UN, over 3,400 civilians have been killed in Iran as of the end of June, 33,000 injured, and 149,000 civilian units damaged. The damages have had catastrophic consequences for the economy, with over 1 million jobs lost, and food inflation up by 100%, deepening deprivation in a country already suffering from widespread poverty as a result of decades of U.S. and other international sanctions. Some strikes have directly hit food-related infrastructures, like wheat storage silos and fishing vessels. This week, the rial hit another record low after the Trump administration's latest escalation of its sanctions regime, which has been likened to collective punishment by Iranian officials, because that's what it is. The economic impacts of the war have led to daily deprivation for Iranians. The report says, citing testimonies from residents who say they are cutting back on certain types of food or going without it altogether because of skyrocketing prices. Going without food altogether. Huh. Well, NIAC's report focuses on damages to civilian sites in Iran. Iranian forces have also struck civilian sites in other countries as Iran retaliated against U.S.-Israeli strikes. NIAC's findings come as the U.S. has come under international scrutiny for civilian harms and war crimes. A UN mission found in a report released this month that the UN committed war crimes in its strikes on February 28 on a school in Minab and a sports facility in Lamerd. One airport, the Bushehr International Airport, was completely destroyed during 13 nights of consecutive U.S. strikes. In July, the airport was the main civilian airport in the area, but also used for military purposes. The report notes that the military function at one part of a shared airfield cannot license the destruction of the passenger terminal, particularly in a war waged without authorization from the UN Security Council. In April, Iranian officials announced that over 210 medical centers were hit during the war, but the Iranian Red Crescent said that month that 339 medical facilities had been damaged. The UN noted that between around that time, 24 and 26 health workers had been killed. One of the worst incidents, then, was the damage to a cancer hospital for children, the Shahid Baghaei Hospital in Ahvaz in southern Iran. We bombed a cancer hospital. Here are three short pieces from The Onion this week. Dateline Rome. Shedding new light on the demise of the long-extinct sovereignty, archaeologists from Princeton University announced Wednesday that they had located the impact crater made by the asteroid that destroyed the Roman Empire. Quote, "This astonishing find helps us understand what really occurred during the final days of the great epoch when Romans ruled the earth," said lead researcher Alicia Shelengoski, confirming that the date of the impact coincided with the end of the empire and should put to rest long-standing theories attributing Romans' demise to volcanic activity near Pompeii or global temperatures becoming too low for Mediterranean citizens to survive. Quote, "Based on the size and location of the crater, we believe that the projectile originally collided with the forum, effectively obliterating the seat of Roman power, then ricocheted off against several key roads and aqueducts before finally making ground on the shores of the Tiber. It happened so quickly that these once mighty emperors and patricians likely never saw it coming." At press time, Shelengoski admitted that some scientists continued to theorize that Romans who were able to adapt to the new political climate had actually spread and flourished throughout Byzantium. Here's another one from The Onion, Dateline Washington. Reflecting on the past fling and remarking how time had flown by, local golden retriever Daisy told reporters Thursday that she could not believe the guy she hooked up with 10 years ago was now the head of the FBI. "I remember seeing him on TV and thinking, no, that can't be Cash. But sure enough, there he was, addressing the nation about a missing person case," said Daisy, noting that she was surprised she even remembered their sexual rendezvous, which occurred after a long night of heavy drinking. Quote, "When I woke up the next morning, I immediately snuck out of his apartment and hoped I'd never run into him again. I was so embarrassed. Sure, he's tried to message me a few times over the last decade. He's been obsessed with me ever since we hooked up, but I never replied because I just assumed he was still a total fucking loser. Christ, he looks a lot worse now." At press time, Daisy questioned whether she should get in touch with Patel and mention the litter he had sired with her. And one more from The Onion, Dateline Washington. Expressing shock and disgust that an unspeakable crime could occur at a place of higher learning, the U.S. populace was reportedly horrified this week to think that sexual assault could happen on a college campus. You would just never imagine that bright young students at an Ivy League institution of all places could be capable of such grotesque behavior, said Missouri resident Kara Lanchester, reiterating the thoughts of 340 million Americans who, according to sources, froze in disbelief upon hearing that the world of academia contained a dark undercurrent of abuse. While this was likely an isolated one-off incident, I just hope it's a wake-up call for other schools. Colleges everywhere had better become vigilant, or, God forbid, sexual assault might happen on their campuses, too. Let's nip this in the bud now, before it happens a second or even third time, end quote. At press time, reports confirmed the nation was put at ease upon realizing the perpetrators would no doubt serve life sentences in prison for their crimes. And I'm going to play a little music, as promised, Kelly Bosch, B-O-E-S-C-H. This is the... I'll tell you a little about her process. What she does is, and I watched her TED Talk, and I read about her, and so I have it all in mind. Let me see if I can encapsulate it in a nutshell. Come on, brain. She does the art. She uses Midjourney to improve it. She uses Suno to make

feel to them because they're her artwork, and I like them. Anyway, this is one of the pieces of music that she edited one of them to. KNYOLP Fort Bragg. Back soon. Don't go away.

I like the sound of the voice. I like the music. I like everything about it. Kelly Boesch, B-O-E-S-C-H. Find her on YouTube and explore. Will Howard wrote for DangerousMinds.net.

The teenage boy admitted in court that he tried to have sex with a Shetland pony named Cheeky. Thomas Michelson, 19 years of age, covered his face with a large black head covering when he arrived and left Leeds Crown Court on September 30th, flanked by two female supporters, where he faced two charges. The first and most important one was attempting to allow sexual penetration by a living animal. Oh, so he was the bottom. The second was recklessly trespassing to commit a relevant sexual offense. Yeah, that's not usual that it goes in that direction, I think. I don't know much about it, but I don't think that's... Well, he pleaded not guilty to the trespassing. He pleaded guilty to the act itself, relating to an incident at Gledhill Farm in Almondbury near Huddersfield on August 24th last year. The case's prosecutor, Robert Galley, told the court that the pleas were acceptable and had been instructed to let the charge that Michelson pleaded not guilty to lie on file, according... I'm not sure if that's a legal term. Pleaded not guilty to lie on file, according to reports from Yorkshire Live. Some kind of British legal term. Michelson was granted bail before the sentencing, which will take place on November 17th, with a 30-minute time estimate allotted for proceedings. The presiding judge explained the wait by saying, "You pleaded guilty to the offense at count one. I'm not going to pass sentence today." The farmer concerned has supplied a victim impact statement, and I think he ought to be given the opportunity of attending court at sentencing, said the judge. Well, it was his Shetland pony that was defiled. Judge Phillips, KC, added that for Michelson, custodial sentence is an option. He finished up by saying, "The fact I'm adjourning the sentence in order for the probation service to prepare a report on you to address the risk you pose to the public in future should not be taken by you as an indication of what the sentence will be." Well, okay. As long as justice is served. That poor little Shetland pony. And the same Will Howard wrote this. Tennessee death row prisoner Krista Pike has survived after two execution attempts. Pike, who was given the death sentence after murdering a classmate of hers 3 decades ago, was due to be killed on September 30th. Her lawyers said in court filings that she was injected with 2 separate doses of pentobarbital that should have been lethal. However, Pike was still breathing after the second attempt, and thus she was taken to the hospital in an ambulance. Journalists who witnessed the event told NBC News about what they saw from the observation room, saying that Pike was conscious through most of the execution attempt. She was in pain, kicking her legs so badly that she knocked the sheets laid on her off her body before finally passing out and snoring loudly. Bill Lee, the governor of Tennessee, said in a statement to the press that he has ordered a, quote, comprehensive third-party review to determine exactly what occurred. Carrying out a lawfully imposed sentence is among the state's most serious responsibilities, and the people of Tennessee expect it to be done in a matter that is not only legal and constitutional, but is effective. The Tennessee Department of Corrections also put out a statement of their own that said they followed every step of the state's lawful established execution protocol approved by the Attorney General's office. Said protocol clearly states that a second injection is to be administered if the inmate is not deceased, but does not make clear what to do if that one fails. Pike was said to be the first woman executed in Tennessee in 200 years after she murdered 19-year-old Colleen Slemmer in 1999 at the age of 18, alongside her then-boyfriend, 17-year-old Tardaryl Shipp, who was sentenced to life in prison after the killing. This occurred the day after reports came out that Pike had requested to be executed by firing squad rather than lethal injection. Did you read about the life she had leading up to the murder that she committed when she was 18? Look into that. The things that were done to her. Family reunion wrap-up, Paul Modick wrote. That was a nice family reunion until somebody tossed a turd in the punch bowl at the end.
There was a lot of talking and laughing and looking at old photos, and I brought stories, poems, dialogues, and columns to read at the Airbnb a few minutes down the highway where half of them were staying. I wondered why I was trying so hard, then realized I was the only one there with no secondary family. Like I'm trying too hard with all my posts here. The first night when we had the gathering of everyone for dinner and dessert at my place, I barely talked. With so much going on, so much chatter in little subgroups inside and out on the deck, I didn't need to be on all the time. The next couple days, I drove 10 minutes down to the Airbnb a few times for some one-on-one and one-on-three and four and seven. One night when we put together dinner, built burritos, my sister herded the young people out to the back deck, and the four of us oldsters talked around the kitchen table. When the conversation turned to the World Cup, I hung in there for a while, then I got bored and went out to see what the younger ones were talking about. "Our cats," they said, and I soon headed back inside. Then the old people started talking about the WNBA, and I went back out to the kids and said, "Okay, cats, I got a few cat stories. What are your cats' names?" They recited the names, and I told them I had been famous for petting my feral cat just once a year with my foot. I told another story about it shitting on my head when I was taking it to the vet to get fixed. Wore out cats and went back inside where the older generation talked about travel for a while. One person I never saw was a great niece, the youngest extended family member, who stayed in her car the whole time, except for going down to the river once for swimming and fishing. Not joining the rest of us might be some form of social anxiety or autism, and maybe at her age I would have been the same. I was pretty shy at 13. Back and forth, I went to the Airbnb on the golf course, a soulless log cabin which had only open rooms and no doors or even walls, which seemed pretty weird. The turd-tossing sister who had set up the whole expensive trip didn't even give herself a bedroom and just camped out on the couch, which must have been a cost-cutting measure. They didn't know I was planning to pay for their trip and didn't want to say anything until they were leaving. The second day when we were all at Sister Jessie's protest singing a Cab Calloway song, I was feeling emotional and had about half a tear, happy to be with my sisters, brothers-in-law, nephews, and nieces. I hadn't realized how much I'd missed family, how much I needed them, or maybe I was already mourning their departure in a few days. On the next day after, I spent hours with most of them. I had my fill and went home with a warm and satisfied glow. At the last minute, when I was saying goodbye to the last sister and her entourage, she flung the turd in the punch bowl, and it still bothers me. "You don't give others a chance to talk unless we interrupt you," she said in the last 15 minutes of the 5-day reunion. "You're like Elizabeth," referring to the autistic niece who never came out of the car. "Really?" I said. "I have a neighbor who's like that, but I didn't think I was." "Sure, I've been on this week and telling my stories. I had another friend who talks nonstop, and I once asked her, 'Are you okay with our conversations being like this, that I have to constantly interrupt you in order to say something?' She and my neighbor have gotten better about that, pausing sometimes to let me talk. Maybe it wasn't that I talked so much, but what I said, including a couple faux pas. So even though I had such a good time with my family, all I've been thinking about the visit is that dis in the last 15 minutes. If I had been monopolizing the conversation earlier, she could have said, 'Hey, could you slow down so I can say something?' Or what? I didn't necessarily agree with her, but even if she was right, why bring it up? Was my effusive and maybe nonstop storytelling too much? Was it the classic move, reproach me and then fly away? I wasn't critical of anyone those 5 days. The whole visit has congealed down to that floating turd in the punch bowl of my mind, of life. And I feel like asking why she said that, but that could open up endless acrimony. Thankfully, I stayed cool in the moment and wonder how long that moment will be my overwhelming memory of the reunion. 2 months later, it still is. We had our hugs goodbye. I offered to pay for their trip, a stack of money orders ready in my pocket, and she declined. After days of cake and ice cream and lasagna, I was relieved to get back to my healthy routine. 3 minutes after 1, KNYOLP, Fort Bragg. Sebastian Iturralde maintains a website called relatocorto.com, relatocorto.com,
and it's all in Spanish. But you can read it in English if you want to. It's very easy to do. I don't know exactly how to tell you to do that because I'm not sure how I ended up doing it. What I had been doing was cutting and pasting the text into ChatGPT and telling it to be imaginative and try to maintain the flavor of the story. And it did a pretty good job of it, but I haven't. Just one time a few times ago, I let it do it itself, and it was way better than the time before that I had tried that, and whatever service he's using in his website seems to be doing it right. Dancing with Death is the title of this story. Sebastian Iturralde wrote. She was reliving the most beautiful ball she had ever attended. Marina lived in her memories. The images were vivid. She could almost touch her dance partner's hands. When the sounds outside her house brought her back to reality, she could hear the footsteps of two strangers approaching along the path that led to the mansion's entrance. Marina floated above the warped floorboards of her second-floor apartment. Her long, tattered gray dress trailed as she approached the windows. Her fair skin had lost the beauty of her youth. A shadow of her former self, Marina kept her face hidden behind her tangled hair. She paused and waited curiously for the intruders to enter the mansion. "We'll have guests," he thought, watching the intruders approach. "I wonder if they've come to visit me." Ah, that's what's wrong. The pronouns change at random. I mean, they're not the wrong pronouns, they just change at random. Marina floated by the window, staring into the darkness of the night. For a moment, she saw the reflection of her face in the glass. She ducked down, covering her head with both hands, afraid to see what she had become. She imagined herself dancing at a ball. Her outfit was the most beautiful in the entire place. She was the envy of everyone. Men desired her, and she used her charms to her advantage. Of course, all that was in the past. Before, the door of the haunted mansion suddenly opened. "Is this it?" said Malto, a young maiden. "It's just a dirty old house." "Be careful what you say," said Ruben, a young man trying to win the heart of a maiden. "Someone might be listening." "Are you going to tell me you believe in that nonsense?" said Malto. "No, but..." Shortly after the intruders entered the house, Marina closed the door. The two turned to look for the first time at the terrifying specter of a woman. Marina let out a chilling scream. Malto turned to look at his partner. He grabbed his hand and felt Ruben's stiff fingers. He was frozen. "What are you doing?" Malto said, trying to figure out why Ruben wasn't moving. "What have you done to him?" Marina managed to keep one of the intruders under her spell. He looked young and muscular. She remembered one of the most delicious kisses she had ever experienced. She approached slowly, floating until the stranger was within her reach. "Stop ignoring me," Malto said. Marina had forgotten about the other intruder. She turned to look at the young maid. "I see you are as beautiful as I once was." "I'm not afraid of you," Malto said. "Leave him alone." "You should be afraid," Marina said, before attacking Malto with a scream. The impact felt like an object had hit her shoulder. Malto fell to the ground. "Stay there," Marina said, before turning to look at Ruben. "Don't turn your back on me," Malto said as he stood up. "She must be crazy," Marina thought. "I don't have time for this." Malto's words helped Ruben snap out of his panic. He looked at the banshee and immediately pulled the crystal ball from his bag. Marina felt death approaching when a flash of light from the crystal ball struck her. Instinctively, she fled through one of the walls of the house. "That was close," Ruben said. "You had me worried," Malto said. "Now do you believe me?" he asked. "Yes, let's get out of here." Marina escorted the intruders from a safe distance. She had to protect her home. She'll be more careful when they return. They always do. I read in the Anderson Valley Advertiser a story by Stacy Rose titled Cybertoka Limited Research, CYBERTOKA. Excuse me just a moment.
Stacy Rose wrote, "We live in an era where seeing is no longer believing. While public anxiety heavily focuses on viral AI deepfakes on social media, a far more stealthy structural threat has been operating quietly in the background of global intelligence networks. Flock safety is child's play compared to what's lurking in the shadows. Internal product blueprints and leaked corporate documents reveal that a highly secretive cyber intelligence firm based in Tel Aviv, Israel, has engineered offensive platforms capable of infiltrating municipal Internet of Things infrastructure. The software does not just spy. It possesses the unprecedented power to execute real-time forensically clean alterations of live and archived closed-circuit television feeds. For several years, this technology has quietly given operators the ability to rewrite the physical reality captured by infrastructure. As foreign surveillance tech integrates deeper into municipal grids, it raises chilling questions. How can we trust the video evidence we see, knowing that the capability to alter it has been functional for nearly a decade? How long has this technology been in play? Was the Jeffrey Epstein jail video manipulated by this technology? What U.S. agencies use this domestically? How are courts supposed to react to the possibility of manipulation of police body cams or dash cams or classic CCTV footage?" CyberToka Limited is the official registered corporate name of the Israeli cyber intelligence company that operates publicly under the name Toka or Toka Group. The company name is a simple combination of two elements, cyber, reflecting the company's industry, Toka, the core brand name selected by its founders. Founded in 2018, Toka's corporate architecture was forged by a leadership tier deeply rooted in the highest echelons of the Israeli military and government intelligence establishment. The company's founders include Ehud Barak, the former Prime Minister of Israel and former Minister of Defense, alongside Brigadier General Yaron Rosen, the former Chief of the Israel Defense Forces, or IDF, cyber staff. Rounding out the founding team are veteran tech executives Kafir Waldman and Alon Kantor, while prominent American cybersecurity executives Greg Smith was appointed global CEO to steer its North American operations out of Maryland and Washington, D.C. Toka represents a broader, deeply entrenched geopolitical phenomenon. Israel is a global hub for sophisticated interception technology. A significant majority of founders in the domestic homeland security sector emerged directly from Unit 8200, the IDF's Elite Signals Intelligence Division. This pipeline systematically translates military-grade cyber offensive tactics directly into proprietary commercial software suites marketed to global governments, backed by $37.5 million in venture capital, co-led by prominent Silicon Valley firms Andreessen Horowitz and Eclipse Ventures. Toka enjoys elite financial insulation. Leaked internal pitch decks demonstrate that Toka's platform specializes in what experts call frictionless surveillance. By targeting web-connected municipal and private IoT sensors, including citywide security cameras, traffic grids, and commercial webcams, the software completely bypasses traditional security protocols. Unlike primitive cyber attacks that freeze a screen or cut a feed, thus alerting security guards that something is wrong, Toka's platform can intercept a target video stream on the fly and seamlessly alter the broadcast. Field teams can loop previous uneventful historical imagery or erase physical movement entirely from a live monitor. Security personnel viewing the interface observe a normal, uninterrupted scene while an operation occurs in real time. Furthermore, the software grants administrative root access to target network video recorders, enabling users to retrospectively edit, replace, or erase historical archived footage. Most alarming is the total lack of a digital footprint. Toka's system leaves no user logs, system telemetry, or forensic artifacts. Once an operation terminates, the underlying video data has been permanently altered, but standard digital forensic investigations cannot detect or prove external manipulation.
because TOCA's platforms fall under the classification of controlled cyber weapons. Their exact domestic deployments remain shielded. However, standard lawful interception procurement rules, leaked industry pitch decks, and public records from adjacent spyware firms reveal that a standard TOCA operational contract contains several critical, highly restrictive clauses designed to navigate legal boundaries. The platform is licensed strictly on an end-user basis, explicitly naming the specific law enforcement division or military unit authorized to deploy it. Contracts dictate that the software can only be used lawfully, that's in quotes, ironically, lawfully, under the jurisdiction of the U.S. or its closest allies, explicitly forbidding the client from renting, sublicensing, or transferring the tool to unvetted third parties that we know of. To protect itself from international liability, TOCA mandates a rigorous annual review and approval process, as it puts it, tied to international indices tracking corruption and civil liberties. If a client government slips into totalitarianism or uses the video alteration capabilities for political suppression outside the agreed scope, TOCA legally retains the right to kill the software license, effectively acting as a sovereign regulatory body over foreign police. Unlike standard software as a service companies, TOCA does not push regular internet updates. All data extracted from intercepted CCTV or vehicle systems is strictly owned, isolated, and hosted inside the client's secure cloud environment or air-gapped server nodes. System maintenance, patches, and zero-day exploit integrations are handled via heavily restricted encrypted data drops to ensure TOCA engineers never gain backdoor visibility into active operations. Again, that we know of. A standard clause found in offensive tech procurement is a total gag order on both the buyer and the seller. The law enforcement agency is contractually barred from publicly acknowledging the existence of the software, the name of the vendor, or the specific technical methods used to crack local networks. This shields the product from being exposed during legal discovery and court cases, creating a direct clash with constitutional rights, like Brady versus Maryland, which requires prosecutors to disclose investigative methods to the defense. TOCA is not the only... Pardon me a moment. Got it. TOCA is not the only entity exporting pervasive surveillance into Western municipal spaces. A recent investigative report published by Responsible Statecraft, that capital R, capital S, highlights parallel trends in the American adoption of intrusive Israeli spy tech, tracking the widespread procurement of equipment from Cognite, Cognyte Solutions. While both entities operate within the same geopolitical pipeline and sell directly to U.S. law enforcement, their technical applications represent two different sides of a dystopian coin. Firms like Cognite operate via mass data harvesting using radio frequency transmitters known as cell site simulators, Cognite's technology, which is heavily integrated across over 80 U.S. police departments, including recent contracts with the NYPD, Washington, D.C. MPD, and Texas State Police, tricks cell phones into connecting to a dummy tower. This casts a massive sweeping net that captures unencrypted calls, data, and searches across an entire area, regardless of target specificities. Cognite then pairs this with Nexite, an AI data fusion dashboard that cross-references police files with social media posts to generate automated consumer threat scores. Where Cognite relies on casting a massive net to watch and score your everyday digital movements, TOCA possesses the inverse, arguably more terrifying power, with the ability to quietly enter a system and rewrite historical and real-time physical realities. One tracks your data stream, while the other can edit you out of physical existence on a security tape without leaving a single digital fingerprint. The integration of these parallel technologies means that citizens are facing a reality where their data is constantly harvested by one system, while the physical infrastructure around them can be manipulated by another. It strips away the final bastion of objective truth, leaving us to wonder if the recorded world around us is real or simply edited.
And between 5 and 10 years ago, there were dozens of science fiction stories that I read that that were based on exactly this. Seeing it coming. A little music, and then an article from the London Review of Books, and then further on into the dark, warm, wet, nether regions of the night, whether you like it or not. So, don't go away.

Ah, the way that ends, just that doesn't really sound like the other songs that that band put out. I wonder if they really did that, or if somebody didn't just get an AI to make it. And speaking of, you know, like the article that I just read to you a moment ago, somebody didn't just make a Timur and the Dime Museum piece of music that made to make them look like that. Wow. Timur and the Dime Museum. You'll find them on YouTube. They've got all kinds of music there. And it isn't all like that, but it's a little like that. And so it's hard to tell whether it's real or not in the world that we live in today. Public Positions is the title of a story by Lorna Finlayson that I read in the Anderson Valley Advertiser, but they got it from the London Review of Books. Lorna Finlayson wrote, "Is it for people who are singers, songwriters, artists to be taking public positions on very, very controversial, difficult, complicated issues?" Laura Kunzberg asked the panel on her Sunday morning politics show in London after the pop star Ed Sheeran was criticized for capitulating to pressure to drop his support act to the rapper Macklemore for expressing pro-Palestinian sentiments. There was plenty wrong with Kunzberg's question. First, there is a long tradition from Bob Dylan to Bob Vylan of singers taking overtly political stances. Second, the whole idea of public figures being apolitical is a fallacy. To be silent on an issue or to appeal to, quote, both sides, as Sheeran did in his teleprompted apology, is itself to take a political stance. And when the issue is genocide, silence or equivocation is complicity. Third, even the posture of neutrality is, in practice, highly selective. Sheeran had no problem being, quote, political when it came to fundraising for Ukraine. Fourth, the claim that the situation in Israel and Palestine is complicated has always been ideological code for a pro-Israel position, disguising the stark one-sidedness of the reality. In recent days, the internet is filled with memes juxtaposing Sheeran's description of Israel's war on Gaza as, quote, the most complex political issue on the planet, with aerial pictures of towns reduced to rubble, and quotes from doctors about holding the brains of babies in their hands. But there is a more basic problem with Kunzberg's question and with discussion of the Sheeran-Macklemore debacle more generally. In much of the coverage, the reality of the incident is turned on its head as people ask whether Sheeran has been unfairly canceled for failing to take a sufficiently strong stand against Israel. Lisa Nandy, the Secretary of State for Digital Culture, Media, and Sport, has extended Sheeran her deep sympathy. In this framing, the question is whether artists should be free to affect a position of political neutrality. As Richard Osman remarked, that's a decision you absolutely are allowed to make, and I respect that, end quote. Listening to all this, you could be forgiven for thinking that Sheeran had been dropped from his tour for not being pro-Palestinian enough, but of course he wasn't. It was Macklemore who was dropped for calling for a free Palestine and, quote, for all human beings to be treated with dignity, respect, and equality. And Sheeran was primarily criticized not for his failure to take a particular stand on Israel and Palestine, but for his failure to stand up for a fellow performer who had been dropped from his tour for taking such a position. It is Macklemore, not Sheeran, who has been barred from performing, yet somehow the story is about Sheeran's freedom to be apolitical. The incident fits a broader pattern in the discourse around free speech and cancel culture. Whatever comes from the top down is freedom. Whatever comes from the bottom up is bullying and censorship. When Macklemore is dropped at the behest of the billionaire stadium owner Robert Kraft, it's an exercise of the freedom of business to, quote, demonstrate their values by deciding whom to platform. But when Ed Sheeran's fans decide not to buy tickets to his performances or even demand refunds, it's bullying mob behavior. Since most people are not billionaires and do not own stadiums, they can exercise meaningful power only collectively. The collective exercise of power must therefore be demonized. This fundamentally anti-democratic orientation is implicit in the framing of Kunzberg's question. Singers
should not be taking positions on difficult, complicated political issues. They should know their place, i.e. to entertain us, and so should their fans. Politics should be left to the experts, which presumably means the politicians who are facilitating a genocide and the journalists who provide them with ideological cover. By this logic, it isn't clear why ordinary people should be allowed to vote. Is it really for the little people to take a position on a question as complicated as who should govern them and how? The powerful tend not to be explicitly opposed to democracy. Instead, the task is to manage things so that elections produce the right outcomes and don't change anything that matters. One of the main ways to do this is to make sure that the people hear and see only the right things, so that when they go to the polls, they can be trusted to tick the right boxes and go back to sleep for another 4 or 5 years. And this, in turn, requires that the right people maintain control of the means of mental production. This goes well beyond Kraft or what he decides to do with his stadium. Most British newspapers are owned by a handful of billionaires. Nobody asks if it's right for billionaires to be taking positions on complicated political issues. The judgment of ordinary people is far from infallible. The popularity of Ed Sheeran's truly awful music is testament to that. There is such a thing as good, bad pop. This is not it. But on the difficult, complicated, that's in quotes, issue of what Israel's doing in Palestine, the judgment of the general populations of many countries has been far sounder than their leaders. Those in positions of power have gone to great lengths, from smearing dissent to criminalizing it, to change this state of affairs, but to no avail. For defenders of Israel, the fact that even Ed Sheeran fans can see the situation for what it is can only be bad news. Well, it was going along so well. I mean, you had me at genocide, but then you started criticizing Ed Sheeran's music, truly awful music, and that even Ed Sheeran fans can see the situation, that they're so stupid that they like his music. Ed Sheeran. Let me see if I've got some Ed Sheeran music in this machine here that I can put on for you to give you some idea of why I think that's creepy, because I think he's pretty wonderful. I'm clicking on yes, and I'm waiting for it to open up, and I'm typing. Yeah. Oh, I have a version of his song, The Shape of You, in Gaelic. Let's hear that, and I'll be back to the reading of stories and so on right after that. Shape of You by Ed Sheeran in Gaelic. It's kind of neat.

I've always loved that language. It's particularly wonderful when it's a very soft, smoky-voiced young woman just practically whispering into the microphone in Gaelic. 25 minutes to 2 KNYOLP Fort Bragg. Here's tonight's part of Kent Wallace's new book titled Bottom of the Fifth. That's the title of the book, and this is chapter Bottom of the Ninth, which you'd think would be the end of the book, but there's another chapter after that, so this isn't the end. 2 weeks before the game, we were all in for a big surprise, and by all, I mean the entire damn town. You see, I'd kept in contact with Bolt and Hillbilly, and they were greatly enjoying following the drama of the Eels. In fact, it wasn't uncommon for a Hillbilly to ask me to call him when I was with Koufax so he could provide some more pitching tips. The two of them had developed a long-distance relationship. The call came from Bolt, apparently. He and Hillbilly were at the airport in Vinh and needed directions to my hotel. Love lady dickshot cunts! The fellas had crossed the ocean to come and visit and provide some extra leadership to the Eels. I was flabbergasted, overjoyed, and panicked all at the same time. I prayed Bolt hadn't brought his stash. Vietnam is harsh on the use of marijuana inside the country, let alone bringing it into the country. We're talking smuggling. I was bouncing off the walls for the next 30 minutes, waiting for the cab to arrive. And once it did, my worst fears were allayed. After paying the driver and during our embrace, while Hillbilly unloaded their bags from the trunk of the car, Bolt whispered in my ear, "You got any chronic contacts in this little burg of yours, coach?" I laughed, relieved. "I see Tuoc Lau in your future, my friend." "Tuoc Lau?" He puzzled, but only for a moment. "Ah, right, heard about that stuff. Potent. Hook me up." Mr. Sang was behind the counter when I brought the boys in with their bags. I knew midweek he wasn't at full capacity. In fact, the rooms on either side of my own on the fifth floor were unoccupied. When I explained to Mr. Sang that my friends needed 2 rooms for 2 weeks, he shook his head. "All full on the weekend. Today, tomorrow, tomorrow, and tomorrow, okay. Not weekend, Mr. Marquis." While that got both Hillbilly and Bolt to smile and reach into their pockets like a couple of synchronized swimmers, they both pulled out wads of cash, both dollars and dongs. "Why, tell the good old boy we'll pay 2 weeks in advance," Hillbilly drawled. Mr. Sang gazed at the bundles with a gleam in his eyes. "I think you just relayed the message," I advised. Hillbilly redirected his droopy basset hound eyes to Mr. Sang. "How much per night, amigo?" I'm pretty sure Mr. Sang got the how much part. The amigo is probably what threw him. He glanced at me. "Bao nehu? How much?" I asked. Holding up a single digit, as in for one night, Mr. Sang nodded, reached into his pocket, and slipped a 500.000 dong note from his own sizable wad. "That's about $20 a night, boys. Not bad for a clean, comfy joint a block from the beach," I pitched. Now, Bolt's cognitive abilities may have been hampered from years of pot smoking, but see, he also sold the stuff, so his calculating skills were still tip-top. "So, Mr. Sang, that's $7 million for 14 days, times 2, making it an even $14 million worth of these pretty Uncle Ho-bearing denominations." He started counting it out. "That's $532, give or take, yeah?" He held the pile of bills that seemed as thick as a club sandwich before the unbelieving eyes of our host. Mr. Sang didn't hesitate. He politely accepted the offer, proffering 2 keys, 505 and 507, and requested passport, please. Once the boys had unpacked, they were raring to go. "Let us hit a bar, boys," Hillbilly rallied. "Tuoc Lau and Tootsie's, coach," was Bolt's contribution, but the thing was, what I hadn't yet explained was that Kua Lo had only a single bar. Sure, there were plenty of Bia Hoi joints serving beer on tap, but I knew that what these guys had in mind. I knew what these guys had in mind, and it wasn't made of a hops and served from a keg. They were after the hard stuff. I quickly texted, "Look." Now it was 5 p.m., meaning that anywhere in the U.S. of A. it was happy hour. But here in Kua Lo, it meant 2 more hours before Ari Pub hung its shingle. My text was as follows. "Look, my friends with lots of money wish to drink. They just arrived from America. They want to drink now. They have lots of money." Luck pounced. There was no grass growing under that lad's feet. 10 minutes later was his reply.
I responded with a thumbs up emoji. He responded with a heart emoji, and that was that. We strolled the short distance from Tuan An to Ari Pub, stopping on the way at the little stall that sold beer, cigarettes, and tuak lo, and where, quote, gentlemen sat at a table playing a Vietnamese card game that involved low stakes but was taken seriously. I purchased a packet of the unrefined tobacco and handed it to Bolt. The novelty of not one but three foreigners was almost too much to bear for the players, especially with my purchase of tuak lo. They waved for us to join them around the table, offering seats. Despite my nod in the negative, Hillbilly found their offer downright hospitable. They sat. I cringed. There was a 5-gallon plastic bucket, empty of whatever it once held, but loaded with an assortment of tuak lo pipes. One of the hosts grabbed the longest and held it up, waving it in front of Hillbilly and Bolt while ignoring my presence, as they'd seen me around long enough to know that this wasn't my thing. Bolt didn't hesitate or bat an eye. He grabbed the dang bamboo device and waved it challengingly. That got one of the hosts to dip his fingers into his plastic packet of tuak lo, pinch a thumbful, and pack it into the bowl. All eyes were on Bolt. A lighter appeared. The flame neared the small bowl. Bolt brought the pipe to his lips. Bolt sucked. Bolt inhaled. Bolt stood up. Bad idea, I thought. Bolt teetered. Smoke streamed from his nose and mouth. All heads leaned in his direction. He swayed this way and that way, but like the Golden Gate Bridge in 1987, he wavered but never collapsed, and for that, he was rewarded with a cheer. Cans of beer quickly appeared, and we drank, and we would have continued to drink if not for a text from Locke advising that the pub was officially open for business. Having the boys in town made a world of difference at Tuesday's practice. Koufax no longer needed to pitch to the Eels. He could now face the Scrubs with the addition of two new formidable hitters. We also made significant improvements on the defensive side. Hillbilly took over the pitching responsibilities while I moved over to first base, and Bolt took to the hot corner, third base. Van Ann was moved into center field. The scrimmage turned out to be intense. Hillbilly adjusted to each batter according to my instructions, with the goal of ensuring they made contact. Balls were hit, people were thrown out, and some fly balls dropped while others were caught. Bambino went hitless, but she did manage to field a slow grounder to second and actually throw out the batter, runner. After Thursday's and Saturday's practice, with a week plus remaining until showtime, I was feeling pretty darn optimistic about our chances, and with Hillbilly and Bolt on hand, we suddenly had three knowledgeable coaches, three capable guys to mentor our team of 12. The bottom line was that each player was receiving much-needed personal attention. For her part, Van Ann wasn't at all butthurt to take a back seat. She seemed as overjoyed as I was. Come Sunday, Van Ann invited us all over to her house for a family-style lunch, and it didn't just include her family, but all the families and all the players of the Eels. Bamboo mats were laid out all over the transitional space of the home. That's the large, shaded area of typical rural Vietnamese homes where bicycles are parked and laundry and dishes are done and where people can gather when there's a crowd, and we had a crowd. The scene resembled something of a potluck. Families came bearing myriad home-cooked goodies. Families came three or four on a single motorbike. Families arrived with jugs of homemade wine and cases of soda. When Bolt inquired about tuak lo, Pops had a pipe at the ready. Hillbilly dug the wine, provided in plastic water bottles, likening it to moonshine. His southern charm was on full display. I've found that when the Vietnamese are hosting foreigners for meals, they tend to go traditional with added shock value, and this celebration was no different. We feasted on frog, cow testes, crickets, water buffalo, rice paddy eel with green bananas, goat, meat and guts, something called kavat, small shoreline fish cooked in a spicy sauce, and my two personal favorites, newt, made with baby jackfruit and fried pork rinds, and mok, those steamed dumplings wrapped in pumpkin leaves. The kids did their best not to piss me off by turning up their noses to these regional specialties. After all, they needed to set an example for their two distinguished guests. I watched them pluck crickets and gnaw on cartilage. They foisted the cow balls on Bolt and Hillbilly, who gobbled with impunity. Everyone laughed. This is a lot like Deep South cooking, Hillbilly said praisingly while chomping down on pig intestine. This here, he plucked another tube-shaped biteful from the platter, is similar to chitlins.
The kids liked the new name for the old dish a lot more than the food itself. The kids liked the new name for the old dish a lot more than the food itself. Bolt and Hillbilly chowed down everything they were served, getting lots of laughs and a fair amount of astonishment. I received a call from Coach Garcia on Monday, advising me that since I was obstinate about the Mercy Rule being enforced, which I was because I wanted that fear lingering over my team, he decided to make the Eels the home team. This way, he explained, you'll have the bottom half of the inning for a final at-bat. That is to say, the game could potentially end after a complete inning of play. It seems more sporting that way. I wasn't about to argue that detail, and so I agreed. The plan was to leave for Hanoi on Saturday, get in a light practice on the playing field on Sunday. I ran that by Coach Garcia and received the okay, and then play ball on Monday morning before the weather got too hot. Hanoi in the summer is brutal due to humidity and heat. Despite the caravan of parents and their cars, Hillbilly and Bolt said we needed to rent a team bus, arguing that the Eels needed no distractions. The only family that needed to be considered on this trip was the team itself. They reminded me of the revelry of taking a team bus to an away game, the bonding, hijinks, and camaraderie that a long bus ride provided to players. Van Ann suggested Van Min, the local bus company that ran daily routes to Hanoi. I asked her to call them. She did. We could charter a bus. It was pricey, but I guess I'd gotten used to the Vietnamese cost of living. When Hillbilly and Bolt heard the number, they laughed out loud. I got the bus, Bolt said, shaking his head in bemusement. We didn't scrimmage at Tuesday's practice, and we told the parents they could stay home. In fact, we mandated it. Instead, I ran a fielding seminar, hitting grounders and flies, line drives, and high pops, while Hillbilly hunkered down with Koufax, adding to his pitching arsenal a sinker and a knuckleball. Bolt took over batting practice, working on swings and teaching the kids the mechanics of how to hit a ball where you want it to go, how to control the bat, how to pull an inside pitch, and how to hold back to hit a ball in the opposite field. And when practice ended, after the kids had been let go, their disgruntled parents arriving to pick them up, Bolt pulled Bambino aside and worked for an extra half an hour teaching her the finer points of bunting. I've been a free-spirited, independent, breezy kind of guy for nearly as long as I can recall, but over the past 2 weeks, something had rekindled, something dating back to the days of my dad slinging his arm over my shoulder as we made our way from the groomed grass of a ball field to the paved parking lot.

nostalgic thoughts, a film reel running in my moistened eyes. It took one of Hillbilly's finger whistles to snap me out of it. Van Ann's head was resting against my shoulder. I looked down and smiled at a face that screamed devotion. I wanted to kiss her. "Come on," she said, "let's go." As Van Ann and I walked off the field, she glanced up at me and asked with genuine concern, "Mark, do you really feel that the Eels have a chance? I'm afraid they will be disappointed again." I cut her off. "Look, Van Ann, we've done all we can. Now it's in God's hands." I followed my statement by making the sign of the cross. Van Ann looked at me, a mix of curiosity and confusion. "Do you believe in God? In Zesu?" It sounded like she said Zesu, not so far off. I got the point, and I nodded. "I do, Van Ann. I haven't always, though. Most of my life I was a believer in the luck of the draw, fate rather than faith, but I found a certain comfort in that Zesu fellow you speak of, and so, yeah, the outcome is in his hands." Van Ann smiled up at me and placed her hand on my heart. We had reservations at the same family-operated hotel. Bolt reserved the van for our entire stay. All we had to do was call Van Min's Hanoi office, and they'd send it over with a driver, night or day, 24/7, explaining the quasi-quarantine of the players to their parents required a bit of finesse on Van Ann's part. The Vietnamese are extremely clannish. Despite being under the same roof, they struggled to accept the separation. Van Ann explained it in military terms. They must consider their children to be soldiers with a mission, that the children needed to remain focused and united, to bond as a team, as a unit. Even the sleeping arrangements had been modified. Van Ann would stay with the five girls in one room. An added rollaway bed would be for Van Ann, while the girls slept two and three in the two double beds. The seven boys would be divided and sleep with Hillbilly and Bolt. They too would take to rollaway beds. Once again, I would have a room to myself, and while I protested with little conviction, Bolt straightened me out. "Look, dude, we need a space to confab, confer, and consume. You know, imbibe, so chill with the humility routine, coach. Deal with it." So early Saturday evening, the 4th of July, we took the van to Puku to catch a ball game on the large screen and munch down on pizza and burgers. On Sunday morning, we hit the field and ran through some basic drills, batting and fielding. The team looked promising. Koufax and Yogi spent some time under Hillbilly's watchful eye. Koufax had fairly well mastered his new pitches. Yogi quickly adjusted to catching them. Both the sinker and the knuckleball took some getting used to. "We got us a team, coach," Bolt exclaimed, slapping my back for emphasis. "That we do, my brother, and that's thanks to you and Hillbilly. We couldn't have done it without you." He frowned at my sentimentality. "Don't suck up, MDD. Just be sure to have some clean glasses in your room. I'll bring the water of life." We convene once we tuck the kiddies to bed. There's an extra. I see. The quote marks around the water of life should be single quotes. That confused me. They're double quotes. He registered my discomfort. "Don't get soft on me, MDD. This is baseball. Remember Mickey Mantle's famous hangover home run? And you're not even playing. You're the fucking coach." "Exactly. I set the example. Do as I say, not as I do. Now, those are words to live by, MDD." I had to laugh. I'd have no problem kicking his drunk ass out of my room if it came to that. And so I smiled in surrender. A curfew was called for 9 p.m. And that meant lights out. Not that the kids would sleep. Two dads and a mom were asked to perform bed checks just to be sure the kids weren't getting too rowdy or out of hand. The Vietnamese enjoy holding positions of authority, so we had no issues with enlistment. By 9:30, we were assembled in my room. Van Ann, Bolt, Hillbilly, and I were present. Bolt cracked the bottle. Van Ann frowned but accepted a toast. "Just this one," she said firmly. We spoke of the team, of the game, of the starting lineup, and of the batting order. Hillbilly raved at Koufax's pitching prowess and swore that he'd be nearly unhittable with his newly expanded arsenal. Bolt said that everyone but Bambino was hitting the ball and that their fielding was excellent at every position. I think we unanimously felt we could win this thing. Of course, I toasted the trio, thanking them for making it all possible, especially Van Ann, who had been stout-hearted from the start. It was getting a little mushy and a little sloppy, and so I felt it was time to wrap things up. "Hey, we got a game first thing in the morning. Let's call it a night." Van Ann looked relieved. Hillbilly checked the time on his phone. 11 p.m. It's a wrap. "Put a cork in it, Bolt."
And to his credit, Bolt

offered no resistance. He tucked the half-drunk bottle under his arm and extended his other to me. As I began to shake hands and escort them to the door, a piercing pain suddenly struck inside my head, like an electrical shock, and then my face, the right side of my face, lost all elasticity. It just drooped and sagged like melting wax, and I couldn't speak. I stumbled. I fell. I bashed my head against the bureau and split it open. Blood flowed into my slack-jawed mouth. I tried to speak. I couldn't. They were all three on me at once. I don't remember much. I was in and out of consciousness. I remember the sound of the siren transporting me, I suspect, to the hospital. I remember feeling my hand in Van Ant's. I could hear Bolt saying, "A few stitches, you'll be as good as new," and Hillbilly saying, "Hang in there, buddy." And the next thing I remember is being in a hospital bed. A doctor was speaking to Van Ant in Vietnamese. I couldn't make out the mumbled translation she provided Bolt and Hillbilly, but I didn't have to hear it. I knew I was fucked up but good. From there, it's bits and pieces. Apparently, I received acetaminophen intravenously to deaden the pain, and with it, all my remaining usable assets. Bolt. "Nah, man, we play. We tell the kids nothing. Not the parents either. We fucking play. I'm telling you, that's how MDD would want it." Hillbilly. "Van Ann, he slipped and cracked his skull. He's in the hospital, but he'll be all right. Tell him in Viet that he'll be in the game in spirit." Van Ann said, "I'm not leaving his side. You two do what must be done. I'm not going anywhere." With MDD sidelined, and with Van Ann by his side, it was up to Hillbilly and me. Ah. So the point of view goes away from... With MDD sidelined, and with Van Ann by his side, it was up to Hillbilly and me to address the team at breakfast the following morning. Of course, everyone wondered where the coach was, and where Van Ann was, too, for that matter. Some scuttlebutt from the front desk had made the rounds about an ambulance taking one of the foreigners to the hospital late last night, and so... That gave me my opening. "Listen up, Eels. Coach Mark has had a minor setback. He bashed his head, slipped and fell. He'll be all right, but he's going to miss the game. But it's cool. Once we win, we can head over to the hospital, tell him the good news personally." "But Coach Bolt, Coach Markey is our manager," JoJo pleaded. Hillbilly jumped in. "Y'all be fine, JoJo. Coach apologizes. It hurts him that he can't be here, but he has confidence in each and every one of you. Why, the last thing he told me was, remind them that I'm rooting for the home team, and in case you've forgotten today, you are the home team." That got the Hayseed Yokel some laughs, truly needed laughs at that. "Look, guys," I added, "it's time to buck up. You're trained, you're ready. Don't let Coach down, do your best. If you do, you win. It's as simple as that. There is nothing more he can do for you. There's nothing more Hillbilly and I can do for you. It's time for you to do it for yourselves and each other. You're a team. We don't hit or pitch or field or catch fly balls. We talk. And I'm all talked out. So let's play ball." The kids looked like they wanted to cheer, but something was holding them back. The heartstrings, I suspect. And that's when Hillbilly jumped in again. I say, "Give the man a cape. Listen to me and listen good." The kids froze, all eyes on the gentleman from the south. "You're tougher than a one-eared alley cat. You're going to make them run like scalded dogs. And then you're going to feel higher than a Georgia pine. So let's get out there and put some wood to the cowhide. Make Coach Markey proud." And when they clapped, boy howdy, to borrow one of Hillbilly's euphemisms, they were properly primed. It's 2 minutes to two. KNYOLP, Fort Bragg. Boy, I didn't see that coming. I'm going to put on a little music, and then I'm going to read you a story by Flynn Washburn from the days of his... I don't think he's out of prison at the point where he wrote this particular story in 2018, but I'll get to that in a little bit. Don't go away.

0: from the Pickin' On series. Isn't that sweet? So, the mournful twang of lesbian banjos on KNYOLP Fort Bragg. This is by Flynn Washburn, who spent most of his adult life behind bars. I think he was still behind bars when he wrote this for the Anderson Valley Advertiser on February 14, 2018. Flynn Washburn wrote, "I am at heart a homebody, and never more content than when lolling around the domicile with a cool and refreshing tipple in the company of a cat, though I generally like one in better condition than Mrs. Stellington, the last feline with whom I kept company. One-eyed, three-legged, kink-tailed, and almost certainly brain-damaged, she nonetheless fulfilled most of the baseline house cat requirements, like lap-warming and striking various cattish poses around the pad. I'm sure a cat of her age and limitations would have preferred to occupy her declining years stretched to the utmost and bathed in sunbeams, but when you live amongst the redwoods in Albion, old Saul does not exactly assert himself as confidently as in your more expansive and less fog-bound climes. It must be quite dispiriting for the sun to ship its radiance all that way, only to be stymied at the very end by canopy and cloud cover." So she appropriated such small oases of warmth and light as she was able to commandeer there in her little shady, unheated nook, generally appliance, fireplace, and lap-deprived. When the weather was fine, or what passed for fine in those parts, she could be found outdoors in the company of a horse. The horse belonged to a neighbor who neither rode it nor put it to work, the usual equine occupations, but kept it as a pet, a very large pet, whose size and scant capacity for affection hardly justified the space and expense required to keep it. But as they say, it takes all kinds, and you will find a significant portion of those kinds down Albion way. The horse was permitted free-range access and could often be found in our yard, grazing on what was apparently very toothsome vegetation. I landscaped strictly on the laissez-faire model, and the yard was as nature intended, therefore attractive to the species. Mrs. Stellington got on famously with her, sheltering neath her low-hanging belly as she grazed, and absorbing the digestively generated radiance as my foliage was rendered into fertilizer. This simple and vivid object lesson in the circle of life I found pleasing for its symmetry and condoned the beast's visits so long as she didn't step on the cat. Notwithstanding my innate domesticity and feline affinity, there are times altogether too often, really, when the blood of my Ottoman and Visigoth ancestors rallies round, boiling up out of my spleen in a fiery stramash of thundering hooves and rattling sabers, and usually a precedent to some fundamental change in the status quo, and I must go marauding, or at least exploring. The walls close in, the videos cease to entertain, the cat becomes a scrofulous pest, the very tipple, so crucial to domestic fulfillment, becomes as ashes in my mouth, and there's nothing for it but to strap on my sword and buckler, so to speak, and venture forth into the big wide and see just what variety and degree of trouble I can get myself mixed up in. Spoiler alert, it's usually bad, and a lot. "Mrs. Stellington," I roared, causing her to blink up at me irritatedly, "delap your mangy self. I go arranging." She tumbled off as I stood, and she tottered off to the bedroom in her own good time, pausing once to glare back at me with as much rancor as she could muster with just the one eye. Actually, quite a bit. In fact, the effect may have been enhanced by her deficiency. What to do? How to obey the dictates of the genetic imperative compelling my corpus? I could go down to the Albion store, but really the kind of adventure commencing from that locale tended to be commonplace in my experience. I needed more of the unknown, and that meant heading off into untrammeled waste, that is, the pygmy forest. Out the back I went, with no more preparation than a deep, girding draft of atmosphere, and after 10 minutes of walking, I found myself in another world entirely. It was silent, utterly so. Not that Albion proper is such a hullabaloo or anything, but there are noises if you listen, coupled with a snootful of Kessler airing their differences al fresco in the wee hours, unregistered rattle traps piloted by stoned teenagers bombing up the ridge. The mournful twang of lesbian banjos. Lesbian played banjos. More specifically, banjos are neither sexed nor sexual. But anyway, there was none of that mess out there in the forest. Stop moving and cock an ear, and you might imagine hearing the low rustlings of grubs and earthworms down there busily mucking about in the humus. Times like those, you see what the poets are getting at when they play at comparing forests and cathedrals, all that silence and grandeur. I guess I'd traveled no more than half a league onward, when the scenery changed, tipping downhill a bit and clearing somewhat. I double-timed it down the slope and started up a slight rise, and just as I noticed a pungently intoxicating aroma, I felt a narrow band of pressure on my right shin and heard a distinct click. Now, although I have never participated in any government-sponsored combat operations, I have seen a movie or two, and I knew immediately that I'd just armed an anti-personnel device of some kind, probably a claymore. And the moment I released the tripwire, all hell was going to break loose. Pretty much every description of personnel Pretty much every description of personnel anti-ed by these devices involved the word hamburger. With that in mind, I sent out a general order to cease all motion. No way was I going to relax the tension on that wire. Not if I had to have my mail forwarded there. Eventually, someone would come by to check their weed patch, for that is exactly what I'd stumbled onto. I saw it now, several hundred square feet of bushy, robust greenery, butted up enough that whoever superintended the crop was not likely to leave it untended for long unless the place was so thoroughly mined that they just came up once a week to dispose of what was left of the bodies. I'd heard about growers like this, tired enough of raiders that they went fully lethal with their security, employing tigers, deadly voltage, punji sticks, and remotely actuated ordnance to thwart them. I was guilty of nothing but not paying attention, and would never interfere with anyone's agriculture, but it appeared I wouldn't get to make that argument. My leg was cramping up severely and would eventually give up the ghost, regardless of my personal resolve to remain as motionless as the Pietà. I looked around frantically for something to stick in the ground and substitute for my leg, but the area was clean. The wire led to a rebar post about 20 feet away, attached to which was a relay, from which extended more wire going up a tree, terminating in a camera? Not a rain of torso-shredding steel balls fanning out in a 270-degree arc at rifle velocity? Color me relieved. I very slowly, mind you, relaxed the pressure on the wire. No explosion. I pushed against it again, looking at the camera. The lens winked obligingly as the relay clicked. Huh. Rather than employ modern digital surveillance, somebody had set up this contraption to take still photos of whatever interloper happened upon their patch, after which they'd presumably post the pics on the bulletin board down at the store with a dead or alive caption. I figured I had better make my absence of criminal intent clear, and using the manual alphabet, fired off a series of shots spelling out SORRYNOTA THIEF, capping it with one of me essaying an elaborately apologetic shrug. That ought to do it, I thought, and traipsed off homeward, still exhilarated by my imagined near-death experience. When I got home, dusk was settling in and the horse was munching contentedly as Mrs. Stellington watched him from atop a chaise lounge. I went inside, fixed myself a mint julep, and came out to enjoy the gloaming with the pair of them, joining the cat on the chaise. She climbed into my lap and settled as the plaintive strains of a distant banjo drifted in on the still evening air. "Hark at that, missus," I said to the Stellington. "Another lesbian's gotten her wings." Mrs. Stellington looked at me quizzically, seemed to assess my statement as nonsense, and puffed out a small cat sigh. "You do realize, of course, that you barely constitute three-quarters of an animal, and as such your contempt does not register," I said. She closed her single eye and commenced a ragged, anapestic purr as if her firing order were off. You simply can't convince a cat that they are anything less than perfect and deserving of all of life's pleasures. Dismembered though they may be, there's a lesson there, though I'm not certain it's applicable to humanity.
1: In Springfield, they're eating the dogs. They're eating the cats.

0: in Springfield, they're eating the dogs, the people that came in. They're eating the cats. They're eating the pets of the people that live there. And this is what's happening in our country.
1: Stay tuned for a very important announcement regarding food poisoning.
2: The peas, the celery sticks, the meat and the fish will make you sick.
3: All the food is poison, all the food is poison.
2: The apples, tomatoes, wheat and the corn, all the food is poison. Don't eat the food, it's poison food.
3: All the food is poison, all the food is poison.
2: The onions, the pickles and the melons too, even the pasta and the turkey are contaminated food. Don't eat the food. Chicken.
3: Poison.
2: Barley.
3: Poison.
2: White rice. Baked beans. Duck l'orange.
3: Poison.
2: Sunflower seeds.
3: Poison.
2: Radicchio. Hummus. Oranges.
3: Poison.
2: Pasta avocado.
3: Poison.
2: Your dad's barbecue brisket.
3: Poison.
2: Horse meat.
3: Poison.
2: Snout. Little babies.
3: Poison.
2: Fingernails. Cigarette burn.
3: Poison.
2: Scabs.
3: Poison!
2: Napple, napple, napple, napple, napple!
3: Poison!
2: Try to figure out something else to eat. I'm out of here.
3: Poison!
4: Tim and Eric, so now you know, all the food is poison. All the food is poison. Even radicchio. I didn't know that's how you pronounce that. I've just seen it spelled. It's almost 20 minutes after 2 in YOLP Fort Bragg. It's time for the joke section. Tonight's show memo of the air. Johan Vilmout wrote this. I was on a flight back to UK. When the captain came on the intercom and said, "Ladies and gentlemen, we will shortly be landing at Gatport Airwick. Would you please place your seats and trays in the upright position and fasten your seatbelt? We hope you have enjoyed this Laker Airways flight and trust you will fly with us again." He forgot to switch off the intercom and started talking to his co-pilot. "What are you going to do when we land, Bill?" The co-pilot replied, "Well, I'm going to find a decent toilet. I've been busting for a crap since mid-Atlantic, and then I'm going to shag that new air hostess we've got on board." With the intercom still on, this was broadcast throughout the aircraft, and because it was being transmitted, the young hostess at the back couldn't override it and warn the cockpit. She started to run down the aircraft aisle, fell on her face, and skidded to a halt. She looks up and sees a little old lady looking down, smiling, who says, "No need to rush, dear. He'll be in the shitter for a while." I got this one from Quora.com. Dan Alexander wrote, "I don't know if this qualifies. There was a small village with two churches, a Catholic church and a Baptist church. Well, one day, a large sinkhole appeared in the road. Obviously, both the priest and the vicar were concerned that the foundations of their respective churches may have been affected. The Catholic priest was wary about spending money from the church funds to pay for a structural survey, so he reluctantly decided to ask if the vicar opposite had hired one. He went into the Baptist church and asked the vicar if he was having a survey. 'Oh no, my good fellow, I don't have any problem. The church hasn't been affected.' 'How in heavens can you tell?' the priest asked. 'Oh, simple. I called on all the creationists. They indicated that I didn't have a problem. You should probably do the same. You do have creationists in your congregation.' The priest was confused. 'Well, yes, quite a few, but they are complete idiots. I can't see how they can be of any use at all.' The vicar smiled. 'It's simple. You invite them in, get them all to stand an equal distance apart, stand at the altar and ask them all to face you, and then look at their faces. If the church floor is perfectly level, the creationists will be dribbling from both sides of their mouths.' I was learning about colorblindness, and I asked ChatGPT, what are some derogatory slang terms for colorblind people? ChatGPT wrote, "There are some. Though colorblindness has fewer established derogatory terms than many other disabilities, a few you may encounter are colorblind, normally neutral, of course, but can be used mockingly, depending on context, daltonic or daltonist, from John Dalton, who was colorblind. These are historically descriptive rather than inherently insulting, though they can sound dated. Colorblind idiot, can't tell red from green, etc. Generic insults rather than the established slang terms. Traffic light challenged, a joking euphemism sometimes used for someone with red-green deficiency, color deficient, actually the preferred clinical terminology, not at all a slur. There are also individual jokes and playground expressions that aren't really standardized slang, vary considerably by place and generation. If you're asking because you encountered a particular word or expression, tell me the word, and I can tell you where it comes from, whether it was actually used as a slur, and how offensive it is today. I wrote, I don't know, I just wondered. I've never heard it. A hurtful word for any kind of person is wrong to use to hurt someone, but I think of Randy Newman's song Short People that showed how stupid racism or sizeism or anything like that is, and I thought it would be funny to know the mean words people might call colorblind people. ChatGPT wrote, ah, I understand what you mean. You're not looking for ammunition to insult somebody. You're thinking about the absurdity of the category itself, the way Randy Newman makes prejudice ridiculous by applying it to something arbitrary. And colorblindness is actually an interesting case because there aren't many culturally established insults for it. That's probably partly because it's usually invisible. You can't look at someone and know they're colorblind. And historically, it wasn't a particularly salient social category. There are a few jokey constructions that could be used in that short people spirit. Colorblind bastard. Not a special colorblind slur, just an ordinary insult attached to the condition. Chromatically challenged, usually humorless rather than hostile. Daltonist, historically a term for a colorblind person after John Dalton. Descriptive, not derogatory. Red-green retarded, an old-fashioned construction you might encounter in historical material, but retarded is now recognized as an offensive disability slur. Can't tell red from green, more of a taunt than a conventional slang term. Unless it's a noun, unless you're calling them can't tell red from green, I think that's much funnier. There's something wonderfully Newman-esque about inventing a completely ridiculous pseudo-societal prejudice against colorblind people. Quote, they can't see red, they can't see green, they want us to believe they can see brown. You could imagine an entire bigoted ideology built around it. They're always confusing our colors. They're taking jobs from people who can see all seven. And the absurdity would expose the mechanism of prejudice without needing to make the actual colorblind person the butt of the joke. In fact, the fact that you couldn't immediately think of a colorblind slur is itself interesting. Some human differences simply haven't acquired the elaborate vocabulary of contempt that other differences have. That's a historical and cultural accident, not something inherent in the difference. And I brought a couple of stories to read to you from notalwaysright.com. Here's the first one. The submitter wrote, one of our regular trouble customers walks in and I start to tail her. I've been given permission to be blunt with her to show we're not messing around. The customer says, holding a book, she says, can I use your photocopier? I said, no, you cannot photocopy the books we are trying to sell you. She says, I just want to photocopy enough to see if I like it. I said, that's a 20-page children's book about a hungry caterpillar. She says, look at it this way. This means you can let me read the book, but keep this copy here for someone who wants to buy it. I said, you must be very fit to be able to jump through all those hoops. No, you cannot use the photocopier. Go to the library. And she says, I don't like it there. They make you give the books back. Here's another one. The submitter wrote, a customer asks me for exterior house paint. I say, what are you painting? He says, my baby's nursery. I said, then you need interior paint, preferably a low or zero VOC paint designed for nurseries and bedrooms. He says, no, I want exterior paint. It's tougher. I said, exterior paint isn't intended for use inside a home. It can contain additives and produce fumes that you shouldn't expose a baby to. He says, paint always smells. I said, interior paint is formulated for indoor spaces. Exterior paint is formulated to withstand weather, mold, and mildew. Those are very different requirements. He says, but the exterior kind lasts longer. I said, outside, yes, that doesn't make it safer inside. He says, the smell will disappear after a few days. I said, the smell fading doesn't mean the paint was safe to use in an enclosed nursery. He says, I've used it indoors before, and it never hurt me. I opened the can just enough for him to smell how strong the fumes are. I said, do you smell that? He says, yeah, it smells like paint. I said, exactly. Now imagine that lingering in a room with a baby. He says, you're making a big deal out of nothing. It never did anything to me. I said, sir, the fact that you're still asking me to sell you exterior paint for a baby's bedroom makes me think it might have done something to you after all. Here's something from Quora.com. The question was asked, what's the story on how they found plutonium in Karen Silkwood's refrigerator? And Metro Dispatch answered thusly. When a 28-year-old chemical technician triggered radiation alarms just by walking into work, investigators searched her home. Inside her fridge, they found weapons-grade plutonium on her bologna. The technician was Karen Silkwood, an employee at the Kerr-McGee Cimarron fuel fabrication site in Oklahoma. The facility manufactured plutonium pellets for nuclear breeder reactors, and Silkwood had recently become a vocal labor union activist, secretly gathering evidence of severe health and safety violations, falsified quality control records, and missing nuclear material. The bizarre sequence of events began on November 5 when Silkwood set off the plant's alpha radiation monitors after grinding and polishing plutonium. She was scrubbed down and sent home. The next day, she arrived at work and immediately set off the monitors again, despite not having touched any radioactive materials that morning. On November 7, she triggered the alarms just by entering the plant, and a nasal smear revealed she had inhaled plutonium. Realizing the contamination was occurring outside the factory, Kerr-McGee dispatched the health physics team to Silkwood's apartment. The widespread radiation in her bathroom and kitchen led them directly to the radioactive lunch meat in her refrigerator. The pattern indicated that the plutonium had not been accidentally tracked in on a shoe. It had been deliberately added to her food. The discovery sparked a bitter and unresolved debate over how the plutonium got there. Kerr-McGee executives claimed that Silkwood had smuggled the material out of the plant and intentionally contaminated her own urine samples and food to bolster her union's allegations against the company, accidentally poisoning herself in the process. Her family and union supporters vehemently disagreed, arguing that management or a hostile coworker had planted the plutonium in her home to intimidate her, destroy her credibility, or provide legal grounds to fire her. The truth of who spiked the refrigerator was never definitively proven, overshadowed by what happened just days later. On November 13, Silkwood was driving to Oklahoma City to meet with a New York Times reporter and a union official. She never arrived. Her car ran off the road and struck a culvert, killing her instantly. The folder of evidence she had been gathering was missing from the wreckage. Here's a story from The Stolen Valley by Rena Lynn, R-E-N-A-L-Y-N-N, published in 1977. I read it in the Anderson Valley Advertiser. It's titled Wailaki John, Round Valley's Original Bad Guy. Rena Lynn wrote, there are few, if any, reported instances of Round Valley's self-described King George White displaying altruistic motives of any kind, but he did make a continuing effort over the years of his growing wealth and power to share his good fortune with less fortunate members of his family back in Virginia. It is not clear just how many cousins, nephews, uncles, and assorted female relatives he encouraged to come live in Round Valley. It is known that they were all put to work for the kind-hearted rich relative who brought them there. White made frequent trips back home, bringing one or more kin back with him each time. Alice Fetty, a shy, beautiful, and fragile-looking Southern belle, came dutifully west with her handsome husband, never dreaming of the life that lay ahead. Not strong to begin with, she was ill-prepared for the rough life into which she was suddenly thrust, and her health began to deteriorate during the first winter of severe cold in the crudely built shack that her husband had found adequate for his own needs. By the second winter, she was seriously ill. Instead of feeling concerned for his wife's condition, White set about trying to divorce her. He turned over the job of laying out an elaborate trap to obtain evidence which would hold up in court to his number one vaquero, the man known as Wailaki John, one of the shrewdest, wiliest, most immoral men in the history of the Far West. As it turned out, all the plotting was so much wasted motion, as the gentle Alice died of tuberculosis in 1873, and White was thereby rid of her without having to give up any of his rapidly accumulating dollars. Why, Lucky John had been born John D. Wathen in Indiana. His early years are clouded in unsubstantiated myth, but the story most commonly told was that his parents were killed while on the way west in a wagon train, and their baby son was taken prisoner by the attacking Indians. In any event, it is known that as a teenager, he lived with a tribe of Wailaki Indians, following their customs and speaking their language. So, when the big roundup of Indians took place in the 1850s and 60s, Wathen served as an interpreter and eventually came with a group of Wailakis when they were herded over the mountains from Tehama to the reservation in Round Valley. Wathen was a mild-looking, mild-speaking man of medium height with pale blue eyes and blonde hair that he wore flowing over his shoulders when he first came to the valley, but which he later trimmed in a neat cut more befitting his station as a most important man, George White's closest confidant and most trusted servant who was absolutely devoted to his master. Wathen was a strange man in more ways than one. He did not chew nor smoke tobacco, was always immaculately dressed and displayed impeccable manners when called for, tipping his hat to the ladies, solicitously inquiring about their health. All the while, he was completely unscrupulous, without a shred of conscience or honor, and despite his soft voice and mild manners, Wailaki John was feared as no other man of the time. It was later told that women used to frighten their children by telling them if they don't behave, Wailaki John would get them. The record shows that a minimum of 15 publicized murders took place in the Round Valley area during the years Wailaki John was serving White, and it was generally believed Wailaki was the planner and in some cases the perpetrator of each one, but he was never brought to trial for any of them. A bullet or knife in the back, or the agonies of strychnine poisoning were the methods most frequently used. And the victims? Anyone who opposed the methods used to acquire additional lands or cattle for White, or anyone who questioned the burnings and robbings that followed such opposition. But Wailaki John's real talents were in the area of scheming, and at that he was a master. White did not have to trouble himself at all in that connection. Once Wailaki was in his employ, the scheming John could even outwit White when it came to dreaming up some complicated plan to accomplish any illegal goal. If a new settler moved in on land where White's cattle were grazing, Wailaki would send one of his gang in with instructions to get rid of the settler by any means. Wailaki, in the meantime, would be manufacturing an alibi that would clear the murderer if by chance he came under suspicion. When he set about rounding up sheep or cattle belonging to someone else, or when he set about keeping White's herds out of reach of the government, men sent in periodically to try to attach all stock found on government lands for TA purposes, probably that's meant to be tax purposes, Wailaki John was in his element, full of Indian savvy in the wilds. Wailaki could move hundreds of stock around from one mountaintop to another, crossing and crisscrossing the trail so many times it was impossible to follow tracks. And he appeared to have no trouble in convincing others to take part in his schemes by the simple expedient of gently hinting that refusal to do so might have some very unhealthy consequences. Although Wailaki John eventually did marry and had children, not much is known about his family, and it is intriguing to conjecture what kind of a husband and father he might have been, as he seemed to take special delight in plotting against the women who played major roles in the life of, quote, King, end quote, George White. There's a lot more of that in the work, which is titled The Stolen Valley by Rena Lynn, R-E-N-A, Lynn, L-Y-N-N, published in 1977. Probably you can look that up and find it. Okay. Eleanor Yanaga maintains a website called going-medieval.com, where she posts quite often about subjects of medieval import, and she dispels illusions we have about the way people lived in the so-called Dark Ages, and that they weren't in fact dark at all, and that we're not really much smarter or more moral about things now than then, and so when we say that something somebody's doing now is positively medieval, it actually works the other way. If you happen to know as much about The subject is Dr. Eleanor Yanaga. So here is the post that she made to going-medieval.com on October 30 in the year 2024. It's titled On Spooky Animals. Dr. Yanaga wrote, I've been thinking a lot about ghosts lately. Not because it's October. That sort of seasonal interest in ghosts is for amateurs. Your girlie is thinking about ghosts 24/7, 365. I don't get ready for spooky season. I am spooky season. Regardless, I was once again enjoying the delights of the Byland Abbey ghost stories and thought it would be a cute seasonal treat for us to consider them all today, because I don't expect you to be as committed to the creepy girl life as I am. The Byland Abbey ghost stories are famous as medieval ghost stories go, having been identified by legendary spooky guy, medievalist, and all-around weirdo. Positive, maybe, I don't know. My boy didn't like women, so I'm not sure I have to like him personally. I love his ghost stories, though, a lot. M.R. James, born 1862, died 1936. They appeared in what is now British Library MS Royal 15, A.XX, some of which you can see here, and that's a link which I can't send you to because I've just got text. It hails from Byland Abbey and was likely compiled at the end of the 12th and beginning of the 13th centuries. It has exactly the sort of stuff that you would expect a bunch of medieval monks in Yorkshire to be writing down, namely Cicero. It's always bloody Cicero. But what James found was entirely cooler than that. At the end of the book, where there were a few pages of blank parchment, one enterprising monk a few centuries later, likely around 1400, had decided to write down a bunch of ghost stories from the local area. These are incredibly cool because they give us a glimpse into what people, or at least monks in the late medieval, people think of as scary. And what I think of as interesting is that it bears only a passing resemblance to what we think of as frightening today. It has a lot more to do with animals. This might strike a lot of us now as strange, because animals are not exactly in our top stuff as scary lists anymore these days. That doesn't mean they don't play a large factor in older ideas of the macabre, however. As Delith Bader and Mark Norman remind us in The Folklore of Wales, Ghosts. As Professor Owen Davies has noted, phantom animal sightings reported to the Society of Psychical Research across Britain in general make up only a very small proportion of cases. The authors go on to note that in Wales, especially in folk belief, animals make up a much larger proportion of ghost sightings, which is interesting when contrasted with the tales from Byland Abbey. For example, the very first ghost story involves a laborer who is trying to carry a peck, that's about 9 liters, of beans home on his horse. The horse meets with an accident, and so the man has to continue on by himself. This is when he sees the ghost. Quote, as it were, a horse standing on its hind feet and holding up its forefeet, in alar, A-L-A-R, probably it means alarm, he forbade the horse in the name of Jesus Christ to do him any harm. Upon this, it went with him in the shape of a horse, and in a little while appeared to him in the likeness of a revolving haycock, a small pile of hay left to dry, with a light in the middle, to which the man said, God forbid that you should bring evil upon me. So yeah, scary horse, scary hay pile, as you do. Meanwhile, the second and arguably most famous of the tales, that of Snowball the Tailor, similarly starts out with said Snowball getting the heebie-jeebies. When on the road, he heard, as it were, the sound of ducks washing themselves in the beck, and soon after he saw, as it were, a raven that flew round his face and came down to the earth and struck the ground with its wings as though it were on the point of death, and he saw sparks of fire shooting from the sides of the raven. To be fair, I guess this is slightly scarier than the horse and the haycock in that, yeah, it's weird to see a raven with fire shooting out of its sides, and I think I wouldn't like that. If I was trying to conjure a scary story, it probably wouldn't involve the sounds of duckies having a little bath. Later in the story, the ghost reappears in the likeness of a dog with a chain on its neck. Here the ghost has at least upped its game and turned into an animal that can cause us bodily harm. Finally, in the story's denouement, the ghost appears a final time as a, quote, she-goat, that fell prone upon the ground and rose up again in the likeness of a man of great stature, horrible and thin, and like one of the dead kings in pictures. End quote. Okay, so here we find the ghost eventually morph from an animal into a scary man, which again I can agree is creepy, but a goat in and of itself, it doesn't really do that for me. Poor Snowball finally sees one more ghostly animal, quote, a bullock without a mouth or eyes or ears, who is the ghost of a man who killed a pregnant woman. He is unable to speak to Snowball when conjured. He doesn't have a mouth, after all, indicating that he is beyond absolution, unlike the main ghost Snowball sees as a raven, dog, and she-goat. Again, here, I'm not particularly scared. I would be more scared of the lack of eyes, ears, and mouth on this poor little bull than I would be of the bull itself. One imagines that perhaps it is linked to a concept of masculine excess. Bulls are quite macho, after all, and therefore signifies that the man became violent like a bull might do. But that is just a guess on my part. Overall, the animal that crops up the most in these stories is definitely horses. We see scary horses appear in Tale the Seventh when William of Bradford was returning to a new place from Ampleforth. New place is capital N, capital P, so that's the name of a place. Returning to new place from Ampleforth. And as he was returning by the road, he heard a terrible voice shouting far behind him, and as it were on the hillside, and a little after it cried again in like manner, but nearer, and the third time it screamed at the crossroads ahead of him, and at last he saw a pale horse, and his dog barked a little, but then hid itself in great fear between the legs of said William. Horses may be linked to worries about the apocalypse. We all know about the four horsemen of the apocalypse, and we know that a pale horse there is a symbol of death, right? Of course we do. We're all into apocalyptic thought here, but just a reminder in case you haven't thought about it in a while. In the book of Revelation, chapter 6, verses 7 and 8, John of Patmos reports, "And when he, the Lamb of God, had opened the fourth seal, I heard the voice of the fourth beast say, 'Come and see.' And I looked, and behold, a pale horse, and his name that sat on him was Death, and Hell followed with him, and power was given unto them over the fourth part of the earth, to kill with sword, and with hunger, and with death, and with the beasts of the earth." So horses are an understandable symbol of death from a medieval standpoint. However, horses aren't instantly legible as freaky to us in the same way that William and the unnamed laborer in the first story find them to be. This isn't to say, as already mentioned, that we don't still have horse ghost stories, and they are particularly popular in Ireland and Wales. They just don't have the same zing to a modern audience as they do to the compiler of the Byland story. And here, let me interject at this juncture. There are pukas. They're a kind of horse that lives in the water. And not compels, but attracts someone lost in the woods to come near and get on it and go for a ride, and then it carries them below the water and drowns them. So she doesn't mention those, though, here. I'll let her continue as she does. So, in all the scary stories, animal ghosts in Byland are horses, ducks, ravens, a young bull, and a she-goat. This is interesting because it's probably not the list of scary animals you would expect. The raven, maybe, after all, Edgar Allan Poe. The goat, perhaps a bit more so. It's very Black Philip, very living deliciously, etc. However, this association with goats very specifically as evil is a little bit more modern than it is medieval. This association is likely initially linked to Matthew, the book of Matthew, chapter 25, verses 31 through 46. Matthew, one of Jesus' parables, let's see. "When the Son of Man comes in his glory and all the angels with him, he will sit on his glorious throne. All the nations will be gathered before him, and he will separate the people one from another, as a shepherd separates the sheep from the goats. He will put the sheep on his right and the goats on his left." Goats here are a stand-in for those who didn't help the poor and sick, and they end up in hell, etc. Ghosts do at times pop up in the later medieval period, especially among weirdo inquisitors, Nicholas Jacquier, dead 1472, they don't have a birth date for Nicholas, for example, accused one Wilhelm Edelin of heresy in 1453, after some light questioning, i.e. torture, light questioning, he claimed to have denied God, worshipped the devil in the form of a goat, and engaged in some light orgy stuff at a sabbat. This is pretty standard stuff that inquisitors put in the mouths of their victims. It's always an inverted mass and a random animal or something. So naughty goats exist in those with a biblically minded imagination. That much is clear. However, it isn't what I would call incredibly prevalent necessarily. They don't even pop up in the Malleus Maleficarum, where we see a lot of our more common witchcraft slash demon tropes introduced and solidified. However, it's at this point in the very late medieval period slash early modern period they begin to appear more often, just like the early modern period is the heyday for witchcraft accusations. We see them really arrive in particular with engravings like those of Albrecht Dürer, born 1471, died 1528, who made the decision to depict a witch as an old woman riding backward

confessions forced through torture that follow the standard heretical sex panic model. Brother Philippe Agata, who had become the commander of Saint-Vaubourg, for example, claimed that he was made to deny Christ three times and to spit on the cross, engage in indecent kisses, and agree to lie carnally with brothers of the order. Is asked. He saw an idol on a table. He believed that his belt had been touched to the idol. Again, pretty standard stuff from some poor guy who just wanted the torture to end. I think we can all agree. There was a big drive to identify what the hell Baphomet was in the 19th century as part of the general uptick in occultism, as well as the nationalist drive to find medieval heroes to justify the project of statecraft. It was at this point that the now familiar Baphomet was created. And it includes a goat head and often goat hooves. But all of these spooky goats aren't ghosts, and these goats are usually expressly male. They aren't ghostly she-goats. But all of this, the Durer, the Baphomet, even the forced confession of Wilhelm Edelein, happened years upon years, if not centuries, after the Byland Abbey ghost stories were put together. And more importantly, all these identification of goats as spooky specifically relate not to ghosts, but to a demoniac understanding. That is not what Snowball was on about. I find all of this interesting because we just don't treat animals as ghosts anymore. Medieval people, on the other hand, could and did think of ducks, ravens, and hell, even small piles of hay as ghosts, or at least things that ghosts could appear as. And they found them terrifying. Why don't we? Well, particularly, we lack the cultural lexicon of biblical meaning that medieval people had. They know all the Bible stories off by heart, and are thus encouraged to be frightened of the allegorical animals contained therein. But how does that explain ducks and ravens or piles of hay? No, I will not shut up about the hay. I also think it has something to do with the material realities of medieval culture. Medieval people appear to have imaginations firmly rooted in the world around them. They are around animals all the time and quite intimately connected to them. This allows them to read animals as scary in a way we currently lack. Now, in the 21st century, we can only really encounter a lot of these animals in circumstances of repose. Ducks are something you see in a pond or a park. I used to see ravens at home in the PNW in the mountains or forest, but now I see them if I go see the semi-tame ones at the Tower of London, or occasionally when I am walking in the countryside. In all these cases, those are situations of relaxation. Horses are like a dream pony princess thing, and I see them again while hiking in the countryside. Goats, babe, it has to be a petting zoo. So these animals are thus relegated to the leisure part of my brain, is the point. And sure, yeah, there are still farms and country folk, but the majority of the world's population is now urban, and they share this lack of animal access. Hell, if you see horses on a farm these days, they are largely there for pleasure anyway. We don't need them to pull carts and transport a peck of beans. I would argue, then, that part of the reason we don't see animals as frightening or ghostly is partly because we now see them as companions or as linked to relaxation and pleasure. They therefore don't occur to us as actors in their own right who can end up being ghostly. Here, whales and its animal ghosts acts as a counterpoint which proves my rule. Those animal ghosts are haunting countryside where people are still more closely linked to the animals in question. I think all of this is important because there is an unfortunate tendency to act as though society has always been the same, and it's just that we get better tech. The Byland Abbey ghost stories show us social understandings are always in flux. We cannot reliably say that we even find the same things scary that our ancestors did, and that's a good thing because it means we can constantly remake meaning. I don't know, maybe we can bring back the idea that piles of hay are scary. That might be cute. While she was writing and I was reading, I was reminded of a time when I got the heebie-jeebies, and I was reminded of that term, the heebie-jeebies, not only here in this article, but I was watching an episode of Star Trek Strange New Worlds, where Pellia, Dr. Pellia,
the end.

engineer of the Enterprise, of Commander Pike's, Captain Pike's Enterprise. She's an immensely old woman from a species that look just like humans, but they live for thousands of years. And her accent is just delicious to hear. It's a mix of all kinds of different accents. And she's very pretty. I mean, she looks like she's in her 60s, but she has a kind of a way that she moves, and she's got a sense of humor. I love everything about Dr. Pellia. And she said something about the heebie-jeebies at one point in an episode where she gave a speech about how terrible it would be and the effect and the horror that would unleash on the universe if the creatures who were imprisoned in the prison, the interdimensional prison that they had just, that the Enterprise crew had just escaped from, if these creatures ever got out again. They're immensely ancient, and the way she talked about it, she's like she was telling ghost story. Everybody's paying close attention to her because they've just been in mortal danger, and they're sitting around the table and having a meeting about what happened and what they're going to do. And then there's somebody documenting the adventures of the Enterprise at this time, you know, for Starfleet, and eventually, if it's cleared and declassified, then for the consumption of anybody to watch stories about how Starfleet operates and the things they have to go through and the decisions they make and their relative morality and so on. And she gives this brilliant speech, and then she turns to the news person and she says, "Do you need that again? Do you need another one for the camera?" So heebie-jeebies and horses and animals. I was about 14 years old, maybe 15. When I was young, I used to go out at night and just wander around. And I don't know why I like to do it. I like to do it again, now that they've repaired my eyes and I can actually see well enough, you know, if I have a flashlight around my neck. But even if they're just streetlights that are few and far between, I feel comfortable walking around at night when I'm like at Juanita's place. I don't feel so comfortable in Albion because there's no place to go if a car comes, you know, and I'm not going to go across people's land and property. They'll shoot me. I don't want that to happen. But sometimes I walk around at night here and go out on the road in the middle of the night, like 3 o'clock in the morning, nobody's coming up the road. And if somebody comes, I can just walk up the other side of the road and I'll be fine. But this was back when I was 14 or 15. I'm going to say 14. And I was walking in some woods that were near where I lived and just walking along, thinking my thoughts. And it was dim, not entirely dark. There might have been clouds. There might have been part of a moon, but there were trees around, and there was a big stump in front of me off to my right, and there were some trees on both sides of the trail that I was walking on. And one of the, like, a tall stump of a tree cut off, it looked like, on my right, off the trail. It moved. I mean, it shifted a little bit in a kind of weird kind of way, and it went, and I just, my heart stopped. I just went, that's heebie-jeebies. That's right there. That's what that means. And then I just stood there for a moment, not able to move or do anything. I was just completely shocked, you know, with terror. And it moved a little bit kind of sideways, and I could see that it was pointed away from me. It was a horse, and it was as tall as a man, taller. But from the angle, I had thought it was just a tree. I think that was the most sharply frightened I have been in my life. And it's funny. I mean, immediately it was funny, but wow, the way it feels all through your inner being, you know, that your stomach tightens up so tight and you're just like, that was kind of neat. I can see why people like to watch horror movies. I mean, some of them are, I like them if they're funny, but otherwise, you know, I kind of take or leave them. I liked the scary movies, I think. I'm trying to think of what the, I can't remember the name of them. There was a series of several movies, and they had cute young people, and they were
stabbing each other, and they couldn't figure out who was doing the stabbing, and there was a face mask involved, and a funny and strange way of moving that the killer would kind of lean to the right and suddenly move out of the picture to the left. That was kind of interesting. So 1 minute to three, KNYLP Fort Bragg, a little music, and then an article by Matt Hoffman in Mental Floss about why English law hanged witches and Scottish law burned them. Same king, same accusation, two completely different deaths. So that after this. Don't go away.

I don't go out as much. People that I once befriended just don't bother to stay in touch. Things that used to seem so splendid don't really matter today.

Wow, that was great. Father of Peace is the name of that band. Father of Peace, The Chaos. Well, you know what? I'm almost tempted to read you a story that I've read you a couple of times before over the years by Ted Chiang, T-E-D-C-H-I-A-N-G, from his book, which was titled The Story of You and Other Stories. I'm trying to think of the name of it. It's called Hell is the Absence of God. And God, it is a ripping story. Just a wonderful story. I'll read it next week. I'll block off an hour and a half or 2 hours to read that story to you. But it's just so good. So good. So, why English law hanged witches and Scottish law burned them. Same king, same accusation, two completely different deaths. Matt Hoffman wrote this for Mental Floss. No one was burned at Salem. Mental Floss has answered that one before. It's a misconception number 3 on our list about the trials. And the short version is that 19 of the 20 people the court killed in 1692 were hanged at a rocky outcrop called Proctor's Ledge. The fire you're picturing isn't pure invention, though. Pop culture has long reinforced this iconic image from René Clair's 1942 romantic comedy, I Married a Witch, where Jennifer's ancestors are burned at the stake in Salem, to countless Halloween movies. But that image is filed under the wrong country. In the same decades, under the same monarch, a convicted witch in Scotland went to a stake, and a convicted witch in England went to a rope. That difference wasn't temperament or appetite for cruelty, it was a technicality in how each legal system classified the crime. In England, witchcraft was legally codified as a secular felony under statutory law, and felons were hanged. The 1604 Act Against Witchcraft, the statute the National Archives holds as C65/181, hands the guilty over to, quote, pains of death as a felon or felons, end quote. It never mentions fire in the penalty at all. England absolutely did burn people. It just burned them for other things. Heresy, under ecclesiastical jurisdiction, and petty treason, which is what the law called a wife who killed her husband, or a servant who killed a master. On the continent and in Scotland, witchcraft was heresy. And heretics were burnt at the stake, writes Stephanie Brown, a criminologist at the University of Hull. In England, it was treated as a secular property and personal crime against your neighbor, and it was punished like one. Scotland ran the other classification, and the executions followed, though not quite the way the picture in your head suggests. Of the 141 Scottish cases in which the University of Edinburgh's Survey of Scottish Witchcraft could recover a method of execution, 120 specify that the convicted was strangled at the stake first and the body burned afterward. Only a very small number are recorded as burned alive. The fire was mostly disposal. Heresy's penalty carried out on someone already dead. It's a distinction that survives in the court records essentially nowhere else. The neatest evidence that this was law rather than national character is that one man presided over both versions of it. James VI of Scotland took a personal hand in the North Berwick witch trials of the 1590s, where the condemned went to a stake. Then he moved south, became James I of England, and put his name to the statute that sent English and colonial witches to a rope. Same king, same crime, two deaths, decided by which of his legal systems you happen to be standing in. Massachusetts inherited the English version, which is why Salem hanged. It also inherited the English procedure, which is why the 20th victim died in a way that has nothing to do with witchcraft at all. Giles Corey refused to enter a plea, and the sentence for standing mute in an English court was, I don't know how to pronounce this, P-E-I-N-E, paena forte et dure. Oh, it's Latin, so it's not. Okay, fuck that. P-E-I-N-E forte et dure. Weights piled on a board on the chest until the defendant spoke or stopped. Stopped, meaning died. Samuel Sewell, one of the judges, wrote it down that week. Abt Noon, probably at Abt is short for about, at Salem,
Giles Corey was pressed to death for standing mute. Much pains was used with him 2 days, one after another, by ye court. And that also reminds me, ye. The Y in ye was pronounced TH. Saying ye in to talk like people in the old days, that's not right. The word was the. Corey was never convicted of witchcraft. He was crushed for declining to be tried for it. Sarah Butler, historian at Ohio State, argues that pressing was built to coerce a plea rather than to punish the crime. One more piece of English legal machinery that traveled to Massachusetts intact and got used there. So the burning is real, and it's even roughly contemporary. It's just about 3,100 miles east across the Atlantic. Salem got the rope because it got English felony law, and it has spent three centuries living down a fire that belonged to Scotland. So think of all the things you know now that you didn't know just a short time ago. Abergavenny Man plans to hold a fast festival. Tim Butters reported for the Abergavenny Chronicle, abergavennychronicle.com, in case you want to go straight there. And I recommend you do. It is a fine little small-town publication. And Abergavenny Man has announced his intentions to bring a fast festival to the town, further enhance a reputation in the eyes of the world. Johnny Turnip told the Chronicle that the idea hit him after attending this year's food festival, and his words, being poisoned by a criminally undercooked burger. Turnip explained, "As a rule, me and the boys don't usually do the food festival. It's a principal thing. You won't catch us paying to enter parts of the town we've roamed like feral dogs since our teenage years, just to pay over the odds for one of those runny scotch eggs and a jar of pickles that look like pig's testicles in a jar. No, sir. We didn't come two in the last shower, or for that matter, the last train from Cardiff. We know a thing or two about a thing or two. A man can't live on avocados and sparkling water alone, but you can achieve a lot with a chip butty and a mug of sugary tea in your guts. Having said that, just like he did with the Green Man, our pal Julius Geezer came up trumps with a few moody wristbands for the weekend, and so me, Big Tony, and Puerto Rico Paul decided to venture down on Sunday to drink off our hangovers and see if we could find Richard Branson and tap him up for a few quid." Turnip added, "Rumor has it that the Virgin Man moved to the area late last year and has since been hauled up in a big mansion on the outskirts of the town, counting his millions and doing whatever else rich recluses do in rural areas. Apparently, he was doing a talk at, I don't know how to pronounce this properly, but I'm going to say Angel, about his latest product. Yes, the plan was to collar him when he came out and pitch our new business venture to him. Branson's an innovator and not afraid to think big. He's got his hands in a lot of pies, from airlines, luxury cruises, space tourism, so he's no stranger to the travel sector, which is just as well, because my business plan will revolutionize the industry." Trump told the Chronicle that he is working on a project to make time travel accessible for the masses, or, quote, "at least the billionaires who will be able to afford my services." He explained, "I haven't actually mastered the knack of time traveling myself yet, but I feel I am getting close. It's just a case of more meditation and more cosmic reflection. But to do that, I need plenty of leisure time, and that don't come cheap. So I need a rich investor not only to free me up for greater things, but also to fine-tune the business I intend to launch once time traveling becomes a reality for me. I plan to call it Turnip Time's Eternal Escapes. Obviously, I can charge top dollar because it will be a premium service for the top 5% in society. Again, Branson can help me with that because he has the connections and experience of hanging about with the sorts who will be interested in traveling through history and altering pivotal events for their own ends," Turnip added. "Initially, I planned to go on Dragon's Den, but those chumps are strictly small-time, don't have the vision of necessary finance for what I'm planning, which, in essence, will be time-traveling workshops that will help people with more money than sense bend the laws of physics to their every whim. Yet that's still a long way in the future. I've got to learn how to travel through time myself first. It's not as easy as they make it in the movies.
Turnip explained that after hitting the food festival in search of backing for his fledgling business project, he was hit with another great entrepreneurial idea. After wandering around the brewery yard, we headed for the castle, and somewhere along the way I was near mortally wounded by an undercooked burger. I was quite drunk at the time. Can't even remember eating the burger. Puerto Rico Paul had a bottle of absinthe on him, and things had got out of hand. One minute we were arguing about who was the best James Bond, and the next minute I was kind of puking up my body weight, explained Turnip. All I can remember is being on my knees. And every time I looked up and felt better, I caught sight of the brown loafers, pink salmon corduroys, checked shirt, and navy blue jumper Puerto Rico Paul had bizarrely seen fit to wear for the occasion, and began puking my guts out again. After another 30 minutes of this, Big Tony removed Puerto Rico Paul from my sight, and I instantly felt better. As I staggered to my feet, a fat stranger with a kind face asked, "Are you okay?" As I nodded mutely, they looked at me with concern and said solemnly, "Do you think it was the burgers?" How they knew that, I don't know, but who was I to doubt them? Turnip said that after reviving himself with a couple of session lagers and a pack of fags, he left the castle and hooked up with his friends before heading to the Angel in search of Richard Branson. I'm sure that I'm not saying that right. But okay, Turnip explained, "We never found Branson. Because apparently we got the Richards mixed up. He doesn't live in Abergavenny at all. It's Richard Dawkins that's moved here, apparently, which is no good to me. I want hard cash investment, not a lecture on the selfish gene." But in the end, it didn't matter, because if we left the food festival and my nostrils filled with the collected stink of the street feast, I felt nauseous again, but not so much on a physical level. This sickness had more of a French existentialist vibe to it. I saw no festival, but a horror show of mindless and insatiable appetite. All I could see were eyes deadened and dull with mindless consumption and gaping jaws stuffed with animal flesh, saturated fat, and greed. It was then that I had a eureka moment. How much food does one place need to eat? I wondered. And then I screamed out loud, "What this town needs is a fast festival," which earned me a few shady looks, but I'm used to that. Needless to say, the seeds had been sown. Turnip added that after retiring to his Mardi bolt hole, he hatched a plan to organize a festival that will revolve around fasting. He explained, "For one weekend a year, no one in town will eat. Like a medieval village governed by superstition and limited intellect, we'll all go on a collective fast. Tickets will cost £30 for the weekend, and the cost of admission will permit residents entry to any part of town you wish to hang about in and wax lyrical about how wonderful fasting and Abergavenny is. Visitors are welcome, but they'll have to pay double. It's only fair. Fasting doesn't come free." To be continued. Speaking of free, the free and unfree press, journalism and its adversaries. This is by Hamilton Nolan from his website, hamiltonnolan.com. Hamilton Nolan wrote, "Axel Springer, the German media company whose corporate constitution includes support for Israel and, quote, the principle of a free market economy as its founding values, gives an award each year that can be thought of as the Press Ruiner Award. In past years, it's gone to Jeff Bezos of Amazon, who ruined the Washington Post, Elon Musk, who ruined Twitter, Mark Zuckerberg of Facebook, who ruined the entire advertising-funded journalism market, and Sam Altman of OpenAI, who is working on ruining the existence of any remaining news outlets by building a bot to replace them. Last week, the 2026 Axel Springer Award was presented to billionaire tech investor Peter Thiel, who ruined my own former employer, Gawker, by suing us into bankruptcy 10 years ago. Honoring Thiel at his ceremony was Barry Weiss, the mediocre former Times opinion writer who is currently ruining CBS News. In her speech, Weiss lauded Thiel as audacious and ferociously independent, a pioneering vanguard of the counter-elite who knows what's coming and seems to consistently get there first. His ability to, quote, see around corners, she said, has enabled him to help found great companies such as Palantir, which has, quote, changed the nature of warfighting.
Comparing his pursuit of truth to that of Socrates, Weiss declared that God knows we need people like that now more than ever. There is a reason that so many public figures of our age seem to speak in perfect unison on every important topic. And there is a reason that we can count on one hand the ones that don't, she said, which is why that quality, that willingness to be shouted at without going wobbly, is vanishingly rare these days. Were Weiss a more honest or insightful thinker, she might have noted that the ability to be a ferociously independent thinker who knows what's coming and speaks your mind freely is more indicative of being rich than of any praiseworthy personal qualities. Owners who make decisions that others must follow and who cannot be fired can know what is coming fairly easily since they decided it. The qualities she admires are also present in, for example, the many journalists who sacrificed their own career advancement by speaking truthfully about what the Israeli government that Axel Springer supports has been doing in Gaza for the past 3 years. Those people did not get awards, nor did my colleagues at Gawker, who Thiel successfully drove out of journalism altogether when he plunked down $10 million to file nonstop lawsuits against us in a fit of pique over being made fun of. Something that many people who work in the press do not like to acknowledge is that the press is a participant in a fight, an ideological political power struggle against entrenched power itself. In a free society, accumulated power attracts the interest of the press, whose reporting tends to erode or at least trouble that power. Great concentrations of wealth and power tend to be built through morally odious, if not outright illegal means, and being able to whitewash that reality is a perpetual interest of the powerful, just as exposing it is a perpetual interest of the press. Powerful people and institutions, as a rule, do not like journalism because journalism properly done makes it harder for powerful people to carry out their will with no public oversight or pushback. Some in the media find it uncomfortable to state these things plainly because they are wedded to the idea of objectivity and they mistakenly believe that political conflict is a sign of political bias. It is not. This is just the way of the world. Behind every fortune is a crime. Behind every crime is a journalist trying to expose it. Behind every journalist trying to expose it is a powerful person trying to shut the journalists down. It has always been thus. The power of the free press, its ability to hold its own in this fight despite being at a financial disadvantage, is not just the power of truth itself. Truth carries weight and will prevail in time, but time can be very long. And many thousands of journalists can be left strewn on the battlefield in the meantime. To be able to operate effectively while under constant assault from powerful interests, the press also needs solidarity. Publications that compete with one another must be ready to stand together as one for the higher purpose of press freedom. Individual journalists do this with admirable consistency through media unions. Those who run entire publications do it with somewhat less consistency. Witness Trump's clumsy attempt to ban several outlets he dislikes from the White House last week. 5 TV news networks agreed to suspend the television pool covering Trump in response. That lasted until this weekend, when the pool resumed, even though the White House was still illegally banning CNN. This is the difference between working people going on strike until the bitter end and a bunch of suits half-heartedly gesturing their displeasure at something that they don't think really affects them personally. Powerful interests understand that breaking the solidarity of the press is another weapon against them. That has been done in part by the wildly successful half-century-long campaign to paint the press as a liberal partisan actor and thereby make news outlets extremely shy about doing anything that might be cast as concerted action against one particular political party, even if that political party is trying to put them out of business. It can also be done by owning the press and installing toadies in leadership positions. Barry Weiss herself is today's shining example of this approach. She has overcome her journalistic mediocrity by applying large doses of careerist bootlicking. Her patron, rich boy Oracle heir David Ellison, has now managed to push through his merger of Paramount and Warner Brothers, placing CNN and CBS under his and Weiss's control. Last week, just days after Weiss spoke so nicely at Peter Thiel's award ceremony, David Ellison attended the White House state dinner as Trump's guest.
You can expect to see any remaining embers of independence at CNN snuffed out soon, just as CBS has been experiencing under Weiss's tenure. This is a dirty and rickety sort of fascism. One of oligarchs picking off and neutering news outlets that displease the strongman in charge in exchange for licenses to do whatever they want with their businesses. The news outlets purged as a result, the Washington Post, CBS, CNN, and surely more to come are from the perspectives of the oligarchy, a fringe benefit. They don't have to worry about the pesky writers attacking them with... They don't have to worry about the pesky writers attacking them so much anymore either. Thiel's destruction of Gawker, a publication that attacked virtually everyone, was the first shot fired in this era's remarkably successful war against the free press. The war itself is not new. It's just that today's iteration of it is so very on the nose. Thiel, at its vanguard, gets his own award from a media company that declares its affinity for the free press. Barry Weiss, ever the opportunist, sells her own company, the free press, to a billionaire who puts her in charge of dismantling some of the genuine free press's most storied newsrooms. Trump, the thirstiest and most self-serving press hound of his generation, wields the power of the White House as a PR firm dedicated to reshaping the entire national media in his own image. Big media companies, whose managers have been trained as businessmen rather than as reporters, raise their lukewarm objections, but mostly carry on. Those who think that the media business is about power, about fame, or about money, have no incentive to stick their necks out as this tawdry downward spiral plays itself out. The only ones willing to risk anything real to stop it are the journalists themselves, mostly underpaid and unappreciated, who only got into journalism in the first place because they believed in it as a civic good rather than a business opportunity. They are the ones who carry on after layoffs, who start independent publications on shoestrings, who keep reporting in the face of legal threats, who unionize and strike, who write true things even when those things are politically unpopular or formally banned. They are the ones who will ultimately stand in solidarity and defense of journalism itself. They don't have any other options. I don't mean to flatter journalists too much. We're just as full of slobs, bastards, greedheads, and cornballs as any other profession. Any individual journalist you meet is likely to be a desperate soul tortured by dreams of literary fame while existing in a pit of freelance despair. Many of us are unattractive with off-putting personalities. It's just that there is one big thing overriding all of their individual flaws, the perhaps misguided belief that journalism is about telling the truth and that that is worth doing as a career despite all of the evidence to the contrary. Such is the thin and shaky foundation beneath American democracy. Journalists may not have much, but we retain the right to call the frauds and bootlickers masquerading as the pillars of the media industry a bunch of scumbags. Truth, after all, comes free. And this is reminding me of a TV series, one of the Marvel superhero stories about a rather lower-powered superhero, but a superhero nonetheless, named Daredevil. The first 2 years of the relatively recent series from just a few years ago, Daredevil is just top-notch television. And it turns out to be mostly about real journalists telling a real story and the dangers that it brings them. I don't want to blow the story for you by telling you, but it is harrowing what happens to people trying to tell the right, true story. Now I'm thinking about it, and wow, just wow. 3:32 KNYOLP Fort Bragg, and while we're on the subject of writing, I wrote to ChatGPT, tell me about Charles Bukowski's work life. Now, I've been reading in the Anderson Valley Advertiser clips and quotes from Charles Bukowski and stories about him, and they just put little, like a paragraph here and a paragraph there, and cartoons have been drawn
about his life, and I saw a video of him showing some reporters around places in LA where he had written stories, and about which he had written stories about when he was in that place or this place. That liquor store right there, that's a good place right there, that one right there. And apparently it's a big deal in his stories and things that he did. I don't idolize him like so many people seem to. I mean, he's kind of a, but still, nonetheless, he has a certain je ne sais quoi. Tell me about Charles Bukowski's work life, ChatGPT wrote. Charles Bukowski had a remarkably long and erratic working life. And it matters because his writing was deeply bound up with the jobs he held, or more often, escaped from. He was born in 1920, and he spent much of his adult life in Los Angeles. For decades, he was essentially a low-paid office worker, warehouse worker, postal employee, and general drifter while writing poetry and stories on the side. The early years. After dropping out of Los Angeles City College, Bukowski held a succession of poorly paid jobs. He worked in places such as warehouses, factories, and restaurants, and did various clerical jobs. He was frequently unemployed. He was also drinking heavily and living in cheap rented rooms and boarding houses. He moved around Los Angeles and elsewhere, sometimes simply leaving a job or apartment without much concern for what came next. During the 1940s, he was trying to get short stories published. He actually had some success relatively early, including stories in literary magazines, but he became increasingly disgusted with the literary world and stopped trying to publish fiction for roughly a decade. His most important conventional job was with the United States Postal Service. In 1958, at age 38, he took a job as a letter carrier in Los Angeles, and he hated it. He later described the work as exhausting, monotonous, bureaucratic, and humiliating. But the job also became the raw material for an enormous amount of his writing. After several years as a carrier, he became a postal clerk, working inside a post office rather than delivering mail. He stayed with the Postal Service for roughly a dozen years altogether. His novel, Post Office, published in 1971, is a heavily fictionalized account of that period. The protagonist, Henry Chinaski, is essentially Bukowski's alter ego. And there's an important turning point here. By 1969, Bukowski was becoming increasingly known as a poet. John Martin, the founder of the small independent publisher Black Sparrow Press, offered him something extraordinary, enough money to live on if Bukowski would quit his postal job and write full-time. Bukowski was 49 years old. He accepted. He later said that if Martin hadn't made that offer, he probably would have died working at the post office. From then on, writing was his job. Writing as a full-time occupation. And he approached it rather differently from the stereotypical image of the literary writer. He wrote enormous quantities of poetry, short stories, essays, eventually novels. He typed at night, often while drinking, sent work to magazines and publishers. He became extraordinarily prolific. His poetry collections include It Catches My Heart in Its Hands, 1963, Crucifix in a Death Hand, 65, The Days Run Away Like Wild Horses Over the Hills, 69, Mockingbird Wish Me Luck, 72, Love is a Dog from Hell, 77, Dangling in the Turnifortia, 1981, and War All the Time, published in 1984. And his novels include Post Office, 1971, Factotum, 1975, Women, 1978, Ham on Rye, 1982, and Hollywood, published in 1989. He also wrote thousands of short poems and prose pieces. The strange thing about his career, Bukowski's literary career actually became quite successful, but he continued to write about himself as though he were the same broke, drunken loser he had been in his 20s and 30s. There was some deliberate mythology in that. By the 1970s, he was no longer particularly obscure. He had a substantial readership, books coming out regularly, readings that attracted large audiences, and eventually international recognition.
but he retained the persona of Henry Chinaski, the drunken, horny, angry, working-class outsider who hated respectable society, and especially hated respectable literary society. That persona was based on real experience, but it wasn't the whole man. One of the most interesting things about Bykovsky is that he didn't particularly believe in the dignity of work. He disliked the idea that a person's worth should be measured by having a respectable occupation. His characters work because they have to eat, not because work provides meaning. That's why Factotum is so revealing. Chinaski goes from job to job, warehouse, factory, restaurant, office, etc., and his principal concern is finding work that doesn't consume his entire life. The irony is that Bykovsky eventually found the one job he actually wanted, being paid to sit alone and write whatever he wanted to. And even then, he treated writing less like a noble vocation than like another compulsion. One of his recurring themes was essentially, if you're going to spend your life doing something, don't spend it doing something you hate just because society tells you that's what a proper person does. There's also a wonderful chronological irony. The man who became famous for writing about the miserable necessity of work eventually made a living by writing about the misery of work. I wrote, was he ever in love with anybody? ChatGPT wrote, yes. Bykovsky was capable of love, although his relationships were often turbulent, sexually charged, and sometimes destructive. The women in his life were not simply interchangeable Bykovsky women, despite the way his later persona can make them seem. The most important long-term relationship was with Linda Lee Bailey, spelled B-E-I-G-H-L-E, I'm going to say Bailey, whom he met in the early 1970s. She was considerably younger than he was, and was initially a health food store owner in Los Angeles. They eventually lived together and married in 1985 and remained together until Bykovsky's death in 1994. He wrote about her with a noticeably different tenderness from the way he wrote about many of his earlier girlfriends. In poems and prose, she sometimes appears as someone who gave him a degree of domestic stability without requiring him to become a conventional person. There were other significant women before Linda. Jane Cooney Baker, who died in 1962, was probably the most consequential early relationship in his emotional life. She was an alcoholic and older than Bykovsky, and their relationship was chaotic. She is widely regarded as the model for Laura, the woman in Post Office, although Bykovsky transformed the real person considerably in his fiction. Another important relationship was with Frances Smith, with whom he had a daughter, Marina Louise, born in 1962. They never married. And there was Barbara Fry, the publisher of the little poetry magazine Harlequin, whom Bykovsky married in 1955. Their marriage lasted only about 2 years. What makes the question especially interesting is that Bykovsky's public persona tends to obscure this. He cultivated an image of himself as the drunken, sexually voracious loner who distrusted romance. But when he writes about certain women, particularly Jane and Linda, you can see something much more vulnerable underneath the performance. He could be extraordinarily sentimental. He just tended to disguise sentiment as profanity, jokes, sex, or cynicism. So a little music and then more Memo of the Year Goodnight Radio on KNYOLP Fort Bragg. Don't go away.

interesting sounds, and the plotting quality of it is very AI. I've noticed that particular kind of the plotting feeling to it, but the sounds that go into it, I like it so much. You know, other people hear that and they go, well, that's not music. That ain't music. No person did that. I don't care. If I like it, what is wrong with liking it? I like things I like. And then people explain to you how much damage this does to the world, that, you know, people, instead of liking it, you should be hating it. And I don't see how that helps any. I mean, I just don't. If I like something, I like it. Bishitza, I'm sorry, I always want to say Bishitza because it looks like pizza, but he says Bishitza, wrote for boingboing.net. Cocaine worth more than $10 million was stored as evidence at a courthouse in Fiji, but at some point in the long-running drug trial, it was replaced by flour. Authorities admit that some

It's unclear who was responsible for the management of the missing cocaine. The exhibits were all tampered with, and the investigation is focused on those directly charged with the management of the exhibits at the High Court Registry, police said in a statement released to media. A person of interest allegedly involved in the incident is currently overseas and will be questioned when we can get our hands on him. It's not the first time the case was blown. Dr. Aziz Rahman was convicted in 2021, sentenced to 23 years imprisonment. He was able to overturn his sentence on appeal and freed earlier this year. Fiji's public prosecutor took the case to a higher court, and the conviction was reinstated. Rahman is back in jail with sentencing hearings to come, but the country's narcotics bureau was disbanded in the meantime by Prime Minister Sitiveni Rabuka after 27 officers ended up in court for drug-related offenses of their own. So, not a feather in their cap, but a black eye. There's an article in How and Whys, that's howandwhys.com, by Vicky Verma, titled, "This man claims by projecting a diffracted laser on a surface and ingesting DMT, you can see the code running through reality." Here are just a few paragraphs from the middle of that article. One of the most interesting updates in Goler's newer interview is that he says the experiment may be moving towards something much easier to test. Until now, one of the biggest problems has been that the apparent symbols move rapidly and are difficult to record or compare between participants. Goler says they may have found that when a sufficiently detailed photograph is taken of the laser speckle pattern, people under DMT can sometimes still perceive the structured phenomenon while looking at the photograph. If that turns out to be repeatable, it would be far more important than another collection of eyewitness reports. A fixed image could theoretically be tested against deliberately created control images. Participants could be shown real and fake photographs without knowing which was which. If people consistently identified one category at rates significantly above chance, researchers would have a measurable effect to investigate. That still would not prove that reality is a simulation, but it could help determine whether there is a repeatable interaction between DMT-induced perception and particular physical patterns in laser light. Goler himself acknowledges that this is where the experiment needs to go if it's ever going to move beyond extraordinary personal testimony. The laser experiment is only one part of Goler's much larger view of DMT. In the newer interview, he talks openly about encountering what appear to him to be many different kinds of entities during psychedelic states. He lists insect-like beings, jesters, dark entities, angelic entities, reptilian or amphibian-looking beings, and experiences connected with what he calls a Jesus realm. He says insectoid entities appear especially frequently in his own experiences and in reports from other DMT users. Goler speculates that these insectoid beings might somehow be involved in maintaining what he perceives as this layer of reality. At one point, he jokingly compares them to a management company responsible for keeping space-time coherent. He does not claim to know whether these beings literally exist outside the mind. In fact, he admits that he cannot determine which explanation comes first. Perhaps the entities exist inside some larger metaphysical structure, or perhaps an advanced civilization could itself be responsible for generating a reality in which gods, entities, and religious experiences appear. That uncertainty is important, because Goler's interpretation changes throughout the discussion. He often speaks very confidently about what an experience seemed to show him, but he repeatedly admits that he does not know how the pieces fit together. He also says he once specifically asked whether he should keep what he was discovering secret. According to Goler, the entities did not tell him to stop. He describes their responses as essentially full force ahead. At the same time, he says different entities sometimes appear to disagree with one another. Some, in his interpretation, seem to believe that beings operating at lower levels of reality should not be told too much about what lies above them, while others appear more supportive of disclosure. This has left Goler with an unusual combination of conviction and caution. One of the clearest pieces of advice he gives near the

0: end of the interview is to, quote, dial down your conviction, adding that people generally do not know as much as they think they do. Well, that seems wise, I think, to recognize that. So, here's something that I read to you 16 years ago. I recall reading this to you. It's by Miss Selenia when she was still working for Mental Floss. She posted it to Mental Floss. February 9, 2010. It's titled Had a Call, H-A-D-A-C-O-L, Had a Call, The Last of the Medicine Shows. Miss Selenia wrote, "Advertiser-supported entertainment is nothing new. Since medieval times, people could see free entertainment right in their hometown as long as they listened to a sales pitch for dubious remedies along with the singing, dancing, and sideshow acts. Sales of snake oil and other patent medicines paid for the show and then some. Like other forms of traveling entertainment, the medicine show lost its luster when people gained the opportunity to see movies instead. The medicine show had one last hurrah during the 20th century in the form of Had a Call. The story of Had a Call is the story of Dudley LeBlanc, a born entrepreneur. LeBlanc put himself through college in Lafayette, Louisiana, by running a clothes pressing business. Then he put four brothers and two cousins through college as well. LeBlanc sold shoes, tobacco, patent medicine, and funeral insurance. He also ran a funeral home, which benefited greatly from insurance sales. LeBlanc served as state senator and in the Louisiana Public Service Commission. In 1932, he ran for governor of Louisiana against Oscar Allen, who had the support of Huey Long. It was a particularly nasty campaign that LeBlanc lost. He also ran unsuccessfully for governor in 1944 and 1952. LeBlanc served as state senator for four non-consecutive terms between 1940 and his death in 1971. In the midst of his political career, he also made millions of dollars selling Had a Call. LeBlanc ran into some trouble with the Food and Drug Administration over the patent medicines he was selling in 1941. Rather than deal with defending products that weren't all that profitable, he stopped making Dixie Doo cough syrup and Happy Day headache powders. Then he came up with something better. The story LeBlanc told was that he was suffering from pain in his big toe, and the only doctor who could help him wouldn't share the recipe for the medicine he used. So LeBlanc stole some from an inattentive nurse and researched the ingredients on the label. From that information, he developed Had a Call. The name was short for Happy Day Company, with an L for LeBlanc. However, many years later, when someone asked him how he named the drug, LeBlanc said, "Well, I had a call at something." Had a Call was a mixture of vitamins B1 and B2, iron, niacin, calcium, phosphorus, honey, and diluted hydrochloric acid in 12% alcohol. The alcohol content wasn't all that high, but the hydrochloric acid meant it was delivered through the body faster than it would be otherwise. The mixture really made people feel better, although it wasn't a cure for the many diseases it was advertised for. High blood pressure, ulcers, strokes, asthma, arthritis, diabetes, pneumonia, anemia, cancer, epilepsy, gallstones, heart trouble, hay fever. That was only the beginning. What made Had a Call a success was LeBlanc's advertising ingenuity. He explored ways to promote his product that took the public by surprise, and it worked. He kept supplies low in some pharmacies to create demand. He paid people for their testimonies, which sometimes crossed the line to ridiculous. Here's one of them. 2 months ago, I couldn't read nor write. I took four bottles of Had a Call, and now I am teaching school. Had a Call was everywhere, on radio, on billboards, in newspapers, magazines, and at the local pharmacy. It was even sold in liquor stores and bars. People paid $3.50 for a 24-ounce bottle, even if they had no food in the pantry. The hope for a better tomorrow trumped common sense in those days, just as it does now. LeBlanc pushed Had a Call on his radio show, which he broadcast in French. He published a medical pamphlet extolling the wonders of his elixir. He gave away swag featuring the name Had a Call on it, including Had a Call water pistols, a Had a Call comic book for children with stories drawn from glowing testimonies for Had a Call. LeBlanc wrote a jingle called the Had a Call Boogie, which was recorded by several artists, including Jerry Lee Lewis. I'm going to get that. I'll play that for you next week. He gave Anne Hadakal tokens, good for 25 cents off a bottle. LeBlanc had to expand his factory and then build more factories. Hadakal use spread from Louisiana across the nation. Millions of bottles were sold every year. The Food and Drug Administration objected not to Hadakal itself, but to LeBlanc's claims that it cured cancer, epilepsy, asthma, and other diseases, when it clearly did not. Wanting to avoid trouble, LeBlanc pulled those claims, but the damage was done. The new health claims were vague, but he couldn't do anything about the testimonies consumers gave. Without specific diseases, Hadakal became a cure-all for whatever people hoped it would cure, and no matter what was wrong, the medicine made people feel better, and that was all that mattered. LeBlanc instigated rumors that Hadakal was good for sexual potency, a tip that was slyly alluded to in the medicine shows. Hadakal was said to be recommended by doctors, although the only doctor named was Dr. L.A. Willey, who later turned out to be a Californian convicted of practicing medicine without a license. To enlist doctors for endorsements, LeBlanc offered free samples and a payment for each patient a doctor could recruit for research. In 1950, LeBlanc took the show on the road. The Hadakal caravan of 130 vehicles played one-night stands throughout the South. Thousands of people paid admission with Hadakal box tops each night and enjoyed entertainment from Carmen Miranda, Mickey Rooney, Bob Hope, Lucille Ball, George Burns and Gracie Allen, of course, Roy Acuff, Minnie Pearl, other big names. The band played, chorus girls danced, circus acts performed. LeBlanc sold millions of bottles of Hadakal. The caravan then headed west and recruited the talents of Groucho Marx and Judy Garland. In 1951, LeBlanc toured using a 17-car train called the Hadakal Special. The shows featured bicycle giveaways and beauty contests and clowns selling Hadakal. Jack Dempsey, Milton Berle, Jimmy Durante, Cesar Romero joined the show, which played for a month straight in Los Angeles. Hank Williams played the final act of the show and brought people to their feet every night. At the time, Hadakal was the second biggest advertiser in the U.S., right after Coca-Cola. As the caravan headed east, there were hints that all was not well with LeBlanc financially. The company head was spending more in advertising than he was bringing in. He announced that he was selling the company to the Maltz Cancer Foundation, but would stay as a sales manager. The actual buyers included Dr. Maxwell Maltz, a plastic surgeon who ran a, quote, private research project. Then news came that LeBlanc was in trouble with the IRS. Caravan tour laid off some performers and then canceled before the end of the schedule. Some performers were stranded without pay. The group that bought Hadakal was stunned to find how far in debt the company was and declared bankruptcy even before paying the entire $8 million selling price to LeBlanc. Still, LeBlanc had the last laugh, as the company's debts were no longer his debts. Later that year, LeBlanc appeared on Groucho Marx's TV show, You Bet Your Life. Marx asked him what Hadakal was good for. LeBlanc said, it was good for about $5.5 million for me last year. I'd like to play a song for you that this reminds me of. And here it is.
1: All right, boys.

Some of my favorite music of all time came from a Prairie Home Companion, and that was one time when Mark Knopfler showed up there. That guy's voice, that wonderful voice. Okay, Reaching Out Like a Boss is the title of a story by Ezekiel Kralin. This is the latest story in the series of stories about the two little dogs and his real estate troubles and his friends who live in the street and so on and so forth. Ezekiel Kralin wrote Email Correspondence September 25th and 26th, 2023. Texting with Watson, September 25, 2023, nighttime continued. Watson says, I'm sorry Sarah's turning out to be a flake, and I'm so, so sorry about your dilemma. Me. She doesn't really grok the dire situation I'm in. Reducing his allowance is the least of my worries, and at this critical juncture, in light of the sudden crisis, making such a move would likely impact the dogs in a tragic manner. His temper tantrums would go on indefinitely. I don't know how to reply to her latest comment. I cannot afford this winter to pay for all the sweaters and sleeping bags he typically runs through. Having to stay with the dogs outside would kill my spirit. No option left except to put my faith in Kismet, as usual, and not drown myself in negative fantasies and worst-case scenarios. Things will right themselves in my favor. Things will right themselves in my favor, though I can't comprehend how at this time, and assuming I gain guardianship of the dogs through this arrangement, I can at any time arrest him for animal abuse now that they have a legit home with me, especially if Flacco is pregnant. I will take immediate action. Subject, I just sent the following important message to Sarah via chat. To my dear Watson, date September 26, morning. My last chapter and this one coming up are getting overwhelmed with chat boxes because apparently that's what Sarah prefers. But since I want to pare that down, I'm sending you my chat via email. And in future, I'll convert my exchanges with her into text from my blog entries anywhere. Here's what I just sent out. Begin. Is this the right place to get an emotional support letter? The organization is U.S. Service Animals. If I need a letter within 24 hours, it'll cost $30, but I don't presently have my own therapist or doctor to recommend me, though I have records from the past many years ago. I'm wondering if I should skip to $30 for now and just contact them, unless, of course, you give two thumbs up for this organization. Maybe you have some other place to recommend. Thanks again, Sarah. End. For your information, Watson, U.S. Service Animals site states, quote, in order to prove that an animal is an emotional support animal, you may be asked to provide documentation from a licensed professional, doctor, psychiatrist, or other mental health professional, stating that the animal is an essential part of treatment for a disability. A landlord or business may ask you to provide a doctor's note, or they could deny you and your emotional support animal. Regardless of whether you are asked to show a doctor's letter, it is a legal requirement to have a valid diagnosis and a prescription for an emotional support animal. So one of the hurdles is finding a therapist, which may take weeks or months unless some old medical documents will suffice, which are buried somewhere in a box stuffed with papers, including those around my Randolph advocacy. I would try to contact one or two shrinks I saw in the 70s and 80s, but they might not even be alive. Pause. I just tried to contact both, and in each case, no one answers, not even for a voice message. Two different phone numbers for one of them. First number, voice mailbox is full. Second number, we're sorry, but you have reached a number that is no longer in service or has been disconnected. Well, if he's still alive, he's 86 years old, and the other shrink is somewhere in his late 70s. I was hoping to get one of them to send me a letter recommending emotional support pets. On a totally different note, I heard someone screaming by the bus stop in the middle of typing this missive. Fuck you, I'll break every bone in your body. Fuck you! It was Scooter hollering at someone down Market Street, holding a water bottle in his hand that is no doubt filled with vodka. That only went on for a half minute, but he's been out there for over an hour now, shooting the bull with another vagrant seated at the stop. Calling non-emergency would be of little help, and it would expose me to this other sketchy dude, making my area even less safe for me to walk around. Why the fuck is all this shit going on with me? Well, I know the answer to that, just letting off steam. I'm just being put through my paces by bodhisattva guardians. No harm will ever come to me. I just need to forge ahead without letting angst destroy my equilibrium. Subject.
I just sent this email out to various homeless pet services, to my dear Watson, date September 26, afternoon, including PAWS, Vet SOS, and the SPCA. Seeing as Sarah can't find the specific resource for me off the top of her head, she told me to scroll back to an earlier text from her and I would find the link. I replied I couldn't find it, probably because I delete all text exchanges more than 3 days old. That's when I got the idea to send my query to one or more homeless/low-income pet services. Here it is. Begin. Subject. How/where to get emotional support letter. Hello, I live in San Francisco and am disabled and want to adopt a sweet doggy off the streets from a homeless person who will be glad I can give them a home. I just live on Social Security, so my income is very low. I need to find the lowest cost service to get a doctor's letter to verify this dog is my emotional support pet. I've been helping taking care of it for almost 3 years, and so we are very well bonded and have been letting them stay with me 2 or 3 days a week. However, property management takeover now requires such a letter for me to continue having pups live with me, let alone visit. Thank you for your attention. Signed, Ezekiel Kralin. End. Notice I slipped up and typed them instead of it, and pups instead of pup. I texted Sarah that email, and she replied, perfection, and also said, the max number of emotional support animals is 2, so you can be honest, to which I cleverly responded, as for using them instead of it in my email, in this new age of gender identity awareness, maybe the dogs are non-binary, thus them could be their preferred pronoun. She replied with a simple heart emoticon. I also texted the following concern. I'm wondering if the landlord or property management will insist on proof that I am the registered owner, in addition to that letter regarding emotional support affirmation, to which she kindly replied, there is no proof needed beyond a doctor's letter. The building may require a letter from the veterinarian stating that they are up to date on their rabies vaccination. I then assured her, I saved the receipts of their updated booster shots, took a snapshot of each, and saved them to my hard drive as well, backing them up to a Google, sorry. Took a snapshot of each and saved them to my hard drive as well as backed them up to Google Drive. We finally ended our extensive chat, my last post being, that's it for now. I've taken up so much of your valuable time, and I greatly appreciate that in light of the urgency, things are moving forward as fast as possible. I'm making sure of that. May you have an excellent rest of the day. Twinkling star emoticon. To be continued. And I have one last thing to read to you before I play an episode of a radio show from a series called Nightfall by the Canadian Broadcasting Corporation, or CBC, that was recorded in 1982. That I don't think I've played for you before. I didn't go through all of the Nightfall shows. They're mostly half an hour long. So I have a book here that they called a magazine when they posted it, when they mailed it to me, Ranger's Almanac, Volume 1. I read a story from it to you a couple of weeks ago by Rigo of a band called Black Door 74, whose website is blackdoor74theband.com. And I played some music from them for you, and I'm just picking a story at random from this book, which seems to be all about camping. Camping stories, which, I don't know, it's kind of neat. Here's one titled The Dunes. Laurie King Billman wrote The Dunes. Do you remember when our mothers took us for summer picnics at the sand dunes? A hot drive from town, but so wonderful to see gold and mahogany marbled waves of sand lapping up the green, pine-sided Sangre de Cristos mountains. When we arrived, wild from the long drive, we ran onto the sand in our bare feet, throwing handfuls of it in the air like confetti, riding imaginary horses, racing each other up the dunes, our feet sinking as we moved up each hill to meet yet another. Looked back at our mothers, who had spread an old blanket out in the shade made by clumps of low junipers, sitting close to each other, talking in low tones so we couldn't hear, red bandanas, keeping their hair neat from the wind, yelling at us to not go too far, put our shoes back on, keep an eye on the littler ones. The dunes were made by a wild pack of little girl gods who chopped all their hair off, threw it by handfuls up the mountain, went running bald into the wide world, leaving the lonely wind to sift through their golden locks.
When the sun dimmed into late afternoon, the dunes became Arab princesses dressed in cotton scarves or spun brown silk, who sat upon the couch of earth, shifting position by the hour, twining their legs, arching rounded backs toward the moving light. Later they shifted again, became sleeping camels with long soft necks, carrying canteens of liquid shadow that spilled open, flowed down the sand hills, staining them in purple shadow. As evening began to fade and night emerged, our mothers gathered up the blanket, called us to come. Strange how we changed as fast as the sand shifted, took on foreign shapes so far from those children on the dunes, resisted our mother's loving efforts to give us familiar form. As our children now shift and transform before our eyes, do you remember those picnics at the dunes? And that was called The Dunes by Laurie King-Billman. I'll mark that. And next week, maybe I'll read two or three of these from this book to you next week. I have some other books to read stories from to you. And I want to try to get, I think I know where it is. I think I have it. Hell is the Absence of God to read to you next week. I think it's a good time. October. So, Nightfall is a CBC radio show that they recorded maybe 100 episodes of in the early 1980s. And this one is titled Cruel Husband on KNYOLP, Fort Bragg.

0: 1932. Bianchon and I were taking our customary after-dinner stroll along the banks of the Loire. How could I have failed to feel the presence of evil and misery looming up ahead of us? In any event, suddenly there it was on our right, La Grande Bretèche.
1: What is that ruin?
0: Never mind.
1: Agneau, don't try to put me off. I'm a medical student, and I'm fascinated by corpses. You can see this was once a magnificent estate. Nothing but weeds in front. All the doors and windows look boarded up.
2: Bianchon, come back.
1: Something.
2: You're trespassing. I know the terms of the late owner's will, and it's strictly forbidden for anyone to enter those grounds.
1: So, you do know something, Agneau.
2: I know everything. And I wish I knew nothing.
1: What is it, Agneau?
2: Uncovering the secrets of La Grande Bretèche destroyed my own hopes for happiness. At least I can spare you.
1: Agneau, I want to hear these secrets.
2: Don't ask me anything.
1: I confided in you some of my adventures.
2: No. This doesn't concern an adolescent's love affair.
1: Come on.
2: Ooh, I refuse.
1: Come on, let's have it.
2: Nor is this a mystery meant to provide diversion for a bored student stuck in the provinces. It concerns sin and crime and vengeance.
1: All the better. I'm an advanced thinker. Nothing shocks me.
2: Even how we human beings treat one another.
1: Ah, that still shocks me. It's turning chilly. It was as if a cloak of ice had been put on my shoulders. Tell me your hideous mystery as we walk back toward town.
2: It can't be avoided. Very well.
0: Nearly 5 years ago to the day, by Madame la Comtesse de Marais. Her husband, the Comte, had died in Paris 2 months previously, after having indulged, so they say, in most disgusting excesses. I arrived at the house around 11 o'clock.
3: Monsieur Agneau?
0: Yes.
3: Come in. I'm Rosalie, the Countess's maid. You're late. Madame la Comtesse has been expecting you.
0: Don't take that tone with me.
2: It was the rainstorm. The roads are muddy.
3: I'm sorry, monsieur. This way.
0: My God.
3: This way, please.
0: Excuse me, Rosalie. Can you explain this? No furniture, no hangings, no carpets. It's devilishly cold and damp.
3: It was the Comtesse's wish, monsieur. Please, come this way.
0: What was her wish?
4: You have everything removed, then...
0: Yes?
4: Burn, and the ashes scattered.
0: Why? Disease?
3: No, no. Please, this way.
0: Ah, no lights either.
3: Shh. This is the Comtesse's bedroom, monsieur. I must tell you that she received the last rites from the curé during the day, and that she's unlikely to survive the night.
0: Madame la Comtesse, my name is Agneau.
5: I have been waiting for you very impatiently.
0: God, you're so...
3: Don't speak.
0: What's wrong with her? What ailment?
3: No ailment, monsieur.
0: But don't be ridiculous. I've never seen a human being so thin and yet still breathing. She's no more than a ghost.
3: I know, monsieur.
0: I can't stay in the same room with such a creature. It's too horrible.
3: I have stayed by her side for months. You can stay here for a few minutes. Have courage.
0: How dare you instruct me? Who are you, a specialist in medical and legal affairs or a housemaid?
3: I'm sorry, monsieur, but events here have made me forget so many things about the world. You're quite right to chastise me. I'll show you to the front.
0: Rosalie, wait.
3: Yes, monsieur?
0: You make me ashamed of myself. Madame la Comtesse, I'm at your service.
5: These are the last words I speak on earth.

0: What is it?
1: She's gone, monsieur. Thank God.
0: Rosie, what are you saying? Aren't you a Christian?
1: Look at her face. Can't you see? She felt joy as her last moment approached. I pray that no other human being will ever suffer as she did, monsieur.
0: You must tell me the history of this suffering.
1: No, monsieur, no! I am leaving for a foreign country tomorrow, and I will take the secrets of La Grande Bretèche with me. I made a vow.
0: Rosalie, please. I want to know.
1: Oh, you have kind eyes. I like you. Perhaps...
0: Go on, Rosalie.
1: No, monsieur, I have nothing to say to you.
2: Was that house really so extraordinary?
0: It was more extraordinary than I can express to you. Oh, Bianchon.
2: All right, old man, I believe you. What were the provisions of the will?
0: She ordered me to leave that house for 50 years in the same state in which it was found at the time of her death.
2: Hmm.
0: She forbade anyone at all to enter the rooms. She did not allow the slightest repairs to be made.
2: You can't be serious.
0: More than that. She even earmarked money for guards to keep trespassers out of the grounds if necessary. After 50 years, the house is to belong to my heirs. But since that night, after Rosalie and I left, not a human being has set foot within those walls.
2: But you must have made some conjectures about the arrangements contained in this strange will.
0: Well, unfortunately, I did more than that. I pursued the matter in search of what we like to call the truth.
2: Go on.
0: I'll come visit you at your hotel tomorrow evening. We'll take up the thread of this story once
2: you again. You are a barbarian. To withhold from a scientist any knowledge that would permit him to better fathom man's soul, which, after all, is a legitimate object of experiment and observation. But I submit. Until tomorrow.
0: Until tomorrow. I considered having a note delivered to Bianchon's room expressing my regret that I'd be unable to visit him at his hotel that evening. I even wrote it out 5 or 6 times, but I had no note sent. If you ask me why, I will tell you that, alas, in the final analysis, I too believe that man's soul is an appropriate object of scientific contemplation. I was shown to Bianchon's room at 10 o'clock the following evening.
2: Ah, my friend, it's you. You seem so hesitant, I thought you might not turn up. Now, let's get on with it.
0: Go. All right. Let me think. My next source of information was a humble one, a landlady of this hotel. One evening, I was sitting on the first landing, waiting for a client, I believe, and Madame Lepas kept hovering about, never quite approaching me, never quite leaving my sight. Madame Lepas.
3: Yes, monsieur?
0: Can I help you in some way?
3: No. I'm feeling restless today. Don't pay any attention to me.
0: Are you certain?
3: Let me ask you this. You handle wills, don't you?
0: Of course. I'm a lawyer.
3: That's what I wanted to know. Now I'll leave you alone.
0: Come back here.
3: One more thing, then. You're the executor of Madame de Merret's will, aren't you?
0: You know something about that affair, don't you?
3: Oh, on my honor as an honest woman, then as truly as my name is Lepas.
0: Don't swear. Your eyes are laden with a secret.
3: Well, I can tell you something. In return, you must give me your advice about a matter I've kept to myself.
0: Of course. Now, what is it you know?
3: Well, when the Emperor sent prisoners of war here, I had to put up, at government expense, a young Spanish grandee on parole. Oh, he was a handsome young man, so well built. He had little hands that he took great care of, like a woman.
0: Those details don't interest me.
3: He went to Mass and to all the services regularly. Where did he sit in church? 2 steps from Madame la Comtesse's chapel. In the evening, he used to go for walks in the hills. He said it reminded him of his own country. He stayed out so late that finally we simply gave him a front door key. One morning, he wasn't in his room. He never came back. Rummaging in his table drawer, I found 50 Spanish gold pieces worth about 5,000 francs and 10,000 francs worth of diamonds in a little sealed box. A letter I found with the gold pieces said that in case he didn't return, he left us the money and diamonds if we would only pray for the salvation of his soul. Another odd thing. The Spaniard's clothes were found under a large stone on the riverbank almost opposite La Grande Bretèche. There. I finished, monsieur.
0: You may go back to work, then.
3: But, monsieur, you're part of the bargain.
0: Oh, yes. What do you want my opinion about?
3: Should I feel guilty about the Spaniard's 15,000 francs? More importantly, do they really belong to me, or are they the Emperor's?
0: They're yours. They're yours.
3: Thank you. Thank you.
0: But don't you know anything more?
3: Oh, no. As truly as my name is Lepas.
0: All right. Leave me alone now.
2: My God, this is becoming gruesome. I assume the Comtesse and the Spaniard and the Comte all suffered from the same catastrophe, as you call it.
0: Yes.
2: So that has killed three people, one way or another.
0: Four, I'm afraid.
2: Four?
0: Yeah. The fourth completely innocent of any crime.
2: And who was that?
0: No one who would concern you.
2: No. All right. But go on with your tale anyway, and be as difficult as you like. I don't care, as long as you finish within the next few hours.
0: Rosalie! The Countess's maid, who provided me with the missing pieces of the puzzle.
2: And this Rosalie, by the way, was she a beauty?
0: Oh, yes. A beauty. Skin like milk. Eyes like jewels.
2: I think you were in love with her.
0: I was, Bianchon.
2: And is she still here?
0: She's no longer in Vendôme.
2: Pity. Did you seduce her, incidentally, in order to extract the story?
0: Certainly not.
2: Please, forgive me. Go on, continue.
0: Very well. Because I promised to do so, I'll reconstruct for you Rosalie's version of the events at La Grande Bretèche. One evening, the Comte returned 2 hours later than usual from his club. Instead of retiring to his own room, he took it into his head to go to Madame de Marais' room, perhaps in search of consolation for his losses at the billiard table. Adjoining his wife's bedroom was a large closet, some 4 feet deep. As he turned the key of his wife's door...
4: Madame! What was that?
5: Oh, what a pleasant surprise.
4: Yes, well, I wanted to check on you. Your health.
5: I'm much improved. You were home very late.
4: Is that a complaint?
5: No.
4: I presumed I was capable of leaving and returning my estate when I pleased.
5: Of course.
4: If you require an explanation, we were discussing Napoleon. And the English manufacturing system and something else, anyway, became quite heated. There are Jacobins in Vendôme. Outright Jacobins.
5: I thought you'd come home and gone to bed hours ago.
4: I lost 40 francs at billiards. It wasn't my fault. Ragon cheats like a Turk.
5: Oh, it's disgraceful.
4: I would like to be alone with you. Would you tell Rosalie to go to her room?
5: Rosalie?
4: I assume it was she I heard moving about in there.
5: Come in.
4: Rosalie.
6: Shall I undress you, madam?
5: Yes, go ahead.
4: My God. Then who is in the closet?
5: Have you had some bad news, monsieur? You seem perturbed.
6: Madame, you're trembling. Would you like me to get you something?
5: Oh, it's nothing.
6: But, madame, you don't look well at all. Your forehead is wet.
5: I tell you, I'm all right. Monsieur, are you still worried about your losses at billiards? 40 francs is nothing. Monsieur!
6: It was just an accident. I'll arrange...
5: I feel dizzy.
6: Shall I fetch the doctor?
5: Oh, be quiet, girl. You may go. I'll do my hair myself.
6: All right, madame.
4: Madame, there is someone in your closet.
5: No, monsieur.
4: No? Well, I will look for myself.
5: If you open that door and find no one there, you must understand that everything will be over between us.
4: All right, Josephine. I won't open it.
5: I'm glad.
4: On one condition.
5: Yes?
4: I know how pure your soul is. You never fail to remind me. And I know that you lead a saintly life. You would not want to commit a mortal sin at any cost. Hmm?
5: That's true, monsieur.
4: So, here's your crucifix. Swear to me, before God, that there's no one there.
5: Then give me the crucifix, I swear.
4: Louder. I swear before God that there is no one in that closet. Now, before you speak, think carefully. If anyone should be in there, I should certainly run him through with my blade. If you lie on the crucifix, however, you are damned forever.
5: I swear before God that there is no one in that closet.
4: Good. This crucifix is interesting. Ebony and silver. This is a beautiful object I'm not familiar with.
5: I found it at Dudivier's, the jeweler's. When that group of prisoners passed through Vendôme last year, he bought it from a Spanish priest.
4: Ah. Rosalie!
7: Yes, monsieur?
4: Let me speak to you in the corridor for a moment. I know that the mason, what's his name, Goronflot, wants to marry you. Only poverty stands in the way.
7: We would like to marry at some point.
4: Shut your mouth and listen to me. Go and find him and tell him to come here tonight with his trowel and tools.
7: Tonight, monsieur?
4: Tonight. Do it in such a way that you don't wake up anyone in the house but him. His fortune will be greater than you could have ever dreamed of. Above all, don't gossip when you leave here, or else...
7: I understand.
4: Go. Wait.
7: Yes?
4: Take my pass key. Now, hurry. Get to bed, all of you, or you can pack up and leave in the morning.
0: The Comte returned to the Comtesse as if nothing had happened. And they conversed pleasantly for an hour.
4: I'm certain Ragon moved the ball while I went to see about the brandy. Oh. Naturally, I couldn't prove a thing.
5: Oh, and what did the others say?
4: Oh, they stood up for him like the swine they are. I'm sure some of them would like to see the terror return.
5: Oh, don't say such things.
4: Well, it's true.
5: I'm so tired.
4: Just a few more minutes, my dear. I get so few opportunities to enjoy your company. Ah.
5: Yes?
7: Monsieur Goronflot is here.
5: Goronflot?
4: Tell him to come in.
8: Monsieur le Comte, you see, I brought my trowels and everything.
4: Goronflot, go and get some bricks from under the coach house and bring enough to wall up that closet door.
5: What?
4: Use the plaster that was left over from the reception room ceiling and plaster the wall.
5: No, I can't.
4: Surely, you agree, the room does need renovating.
5: Yes, of course, but it won't match the paint on the ceiling.
4: Hmm?
5: Well, why not wait until the entire room can be done? Anyway, Goronflot did such a poor job in the small salon.
8: Oh,
4: I've quite made up my mind. Come over here, Goronflot. Listen to me. You will sleep here tonight. Mm-hmm. Tomorrow morning, you'll have a passport to go abroad to a town that I shall name. I'll give you 6,000 francs for your journey. You will stay at least 10 years in that town. You will go via Paris, where you will wait for me. There, I will guarantee you by contract another 6,000 francs to be paid on your return if you have fulfilled the conditions of our bargain. Mm-hmm. Now, the first condition is absolute silence about what you have done here tonight. As for you, Rosalie, I shall give you 10,000 francs to be paid on your wedding day if you marry Goronflot. In order to marry, you must say nothing.
5: Rosalie, come and do my hair.
7: Yes, madame.
4: Get to work, man. This has to be done before dawn.
5: Oh, careful, Rosalie. That's my hair, not a hawthorn hedge.
7: Madame,
5: an income of 1,000 francs a year for you if you can tell Goronflot to leave a crack at the bottom. Another 1,000 if he can break one of the glass panes in the door.
9: Did you say something?
5: Go and help him, my dear. It's a whim of my husband's.
7: Yes, madame.
4: Come on, man. Let the slut hand you the bricks. You look as if you'd never built a wall before.
8: Oh, I'm sorry, monsieur. But I was sound asleep when Rosalie arrived. I haven't woken up properly. And I'm clumsy by nature.
10: Oh, all right, all right. What are you all doing here? I told you to get to bed. Daniel.
6: Now, Gorenflot. Don't lose hope. We'll save you.
10: Gorenflot, what in God's name are you doing? Finish the wall. Get on with it. There's still the plastering to do. Madame, you really must move away from that wall. You'll interfere with Gorenflot and only get dust all over your clothes. Rosalie, help your missus get into bed.

0: Monsieur, the wall is finished. And the plaster.
1: What? All right, very good. Now remember my instructions. Here's the money.
0: It's very generous.
1: Now get out. Absolute silence, remember. You can't even mention this business to your mother. Do you understand, you cretin?
0: Yes, Monsieur le Comte.
2: Oh, what a nuisance. I must go to the town hall for a passport. It can't be helped. I shall be back in an hour or two, my dear.
3: Oh, yes, of course. I'll go back to sleep for a bit. Rosalie?
4: Yes, madame?
3: The pick. Set to work. I saw last night how Gorenflot set about it. We'll have time to make a hole and fill it up again. No, no. Give it to me.
4: Be careful, madame. Here, let me do it. I'm more used to this kind of thing.
3: No. No, get away. My tenants. My sin. My sin. My...
1: Madame! What are you doing? Do you not think the wall properly constructed? Put Madame on her bed. She has fainted.
4: Oh, Monsieur, why are you torturing her?
1: What did you say?
4: Nothing, Monsieur.
1: No, I'm certain you addressed yourself to something you thought had transpired here.
4: No, Monsieur, I saw nothing and heard nothing.
1: Are you certain, my
4: dear? Yes, Monsieur.
1: Do you know why it is that you saw and heard nothing? It's because you're a bit of dirt without eyes or ears. Am I right?
4: Yes, Monsieur.
1: What are you?
4: I'm a bit of dirt without eyes or ears. A carriage, Monsieur.
1: Hmm? Well, very well, my dear. Go and see if it's Duvivier, the jeweler. I sent for him.
4: Oh, my head.
1: Oh, what's wrong, my dear? It's so painful for me when you're not yourself.
3: Get away from me. Get away from me.
1: Oh, I can tell you're not at all well. As for this other business, put it out of your mind. I love you and trust you. And our future happiness is secure because of that.
3: So cruel. So cruel.
1: I'm sorry. I don't understand.
5: Monsieur Duvivier.
1: Duvivier, how are you?
6: A little confused, Monsieur le Comte. What do you require of my humble services this morning? I brought nothing with me. If you want me to...
1: Listen to me, I don't want any of those chips of glass that you pass off as diamonds.
6: Monsieur le Comte...
1: I have a question. Did you buy some crucifixes from a group of Spaniards who passed through the town?
6: Spanish junk? Not likely, no, Monsieur. Absolutely not. And if anyone claims I did, he's a liar before God and man.
1: Good. Thank you. You may go.
7: Is there anything else?
1: Yes, there is, Rosalie, my dear girl. Please arrange to have my meals served in Madame la Comtesse's room from now on. She is ill, and I won't leave her side till she is better.
8: The cruel nobleman stayed by his wife's side for 20 days. The soul of solicitousness. At first, there were sounds from within the walled-up closet.
3: Oh, Monsieur.
1: What?
3: You must...
1: Hmm? Oh, you're not making yourself clear. How is your health, my dear? I'm insisting that the doctor visit again before next Tuesday. Once a week is not enough. Have you finished your dinner? Oh, you haven't touched a thing. I think you've lost weight recently. You must eat something. Now, how would you like a nice broth? I can send Rosalie for some.
3: No. Oh, your heart must respond.
1: Respond to what, my dear? I don't understand.
3: Oh, mercy, Monsieur. Mercy.
1: I don't... follow you, Mercy. Oh, I'll have the doctor here first thing in the morning. You're having some kind of an attack.
3: It's horrible.
1: Oh, those mice. What else could it be? I'm sure it's mice. You swore on the crucifix that there was no one there.
9: Oh. tell you what you meant?
1: No.
9: You can't hold out on me, I know. I must know what you know, every detail, or it's worse than knowing nothing. You know I'm right.
1: The fourth victim was Rosalie herself.
9: Oh, my God.
1: Yes. She returned here after Gunnelflo died in an accident in that town abroad. Rosalie, whom I hounded day and night until she broke down and told me everything. Rosalie, who shortly after recounting to me the secrets of La Grande Bretèche, threw herself into the Loire and drowned.
9: Was it because?
1: Under my interrogation. I assure you, I've asked myself that more than once. I know the answer. I can't bear to hear it, even inside my own head.
9: I'm sorry to be so cold-blooded, but in the search for truth, there are always innocent victims.
1: Len, go back to Paris full of confidence. To your laboratory or anatomy classes, your search for the objective truth. You see what the truth has done for me. Left me tormented and melancholy. Lost me the only woman whom I truly loved. Rosalie.
9: I don't know what to say to you. Terrible thing about seeking the truth is that you find it. Goodbye.

Royal Husband was especially adapted for Nightfall by David Lester from the Balzac story. It featured David Calderisi and Barbara Gordon, with Patrick Young, David McElrath, Rosemary Dunsmore, Maya Ardoll, Angelo Ritsakos, and Graham Batchelor.

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I would like to read what you write. Send a story or poem or screed or diatribe or school report or whatever to memo at mcn.org. That's M-E-M-O at mcn.org. And I'll read it next week on Friday night in the very next Memo of the Air. Memo of the Air is made possible by supporters of KNYO and in particular by the Village Toy Store on Lansing in Mendocino. Toys, 937-4633. 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

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I'm Marco Angelo McLean, saying I'll talk to you 9 p.m. Friday night next week. I will tell you, if you go to my weblog, wait till Saturday night, go to my weblog, memoofthear.wordpress.com. 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Good night, Mrs. Calabash, wherever you are. And that is my time, you guys. 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

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Praise him for bits of overtime. Praise him whose wars we love to fight. Praise him, fat leech and parasite. Amen.

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Welcome to Roots and All. I'm Jeff Zolitor. Thanks for tuning in. On occasion, Roots and All produces a live show with, well, actually a concert with musicians from around the country. On Saturday, February 9th, 2019, we produced a show with Hubby Jenkins, multi-instrumentalist, Grammy nominee, member of the Carolina Chocolate Drops and Rhiannon Giddens Band. He made his first ever appearance to Mendocino County with a show at the Community Center of Mendocino. It was a sold-out show. I thought about how to describe the show, its focus and content, but then I realized that I can share it with you by playing it today, so that's what we'll do. We're going to hear Hubby Jenkins in concert. I want to start the show by introducing you to the precursor of the banjo. There are actually several different forms of this particular gourd instrument, but the one we'll focus on is the akanting, a West African gourd instrument. The clips are very short, but they'll provide a baseline for the rest of the show, the banjo part of the show anyway. We're going to hear from Joshua Grant and Curtis Blue.

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1: I want to thank all you guys for coming. I want to thank especially Jeff and his lovely wife, Audrey, for putting up our shenanigans. And just to remind you, KMYO is all about you guys. Like, you donate, you want to get involved, give us a call, give us an email. Please keep looking for events. We're going to be doing more events. Jeff's Roots It All Live will be doing a lot more events in the future. So keep your eyes out for that. Sign up on the sign-up sheet so you know what's going on.
0: He's a member of the Carolina Chocolate Drops, a member of the Rhiannon Giddens Band, an amazing solo performer, Hubby Jenkins.
2: Yeah.

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You don't have to.

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I know I look good, but...

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In the distance, you can see the snow-capped peaks of the Rocky Mountains. You've been working as a cowhand in the Old West, but your last job was boring. So about a week ago, you packed up and headed on to Deadwood City. Now you are finally approaching your destination. The streets are nearly deserted, and the few people you see seem very nervous and tense. You wonder what to do. You might go over to the saloon and see what's happening there. But you could also go to the hotel. The clerk will definitely know what's happening in Deadwood City. But the sheriff's office might be a better bet. So we have three choices. We can go to the bar, the hotel, or the sheriff's office. Hands for going to the bar. Hands for going to the hotel. Hands for going to the sheriff's office. All right, we're going straight to the bar after this next song. All right. I always like to start my show with this song entitled Little Log Cabin in the Lane. It's a song about a slave missing the days of slavery. Hubby, why would you sing that song? Let's back up a second. This is a banjo. The banjo is a black instrument. It's a slave instrument. It's created here in America by slaves. The creation of American music happens on this instrument, the banjo. And for 100 years, first 100 years of its existence, white people don't touch the thing. And then they get into it in a really weird way, which is pretending to be black people and saying lots of racist things. We know this is blackface minstrelsy. And while they're doing this, creating and perpetuating these terrible stereotypes, some and most of which exist still to this day, right? Like black people are lazy, but they're also very strong and fast, and we like to dance and eat fried chicken, but everyone likes to dance and eat fried chicken. But we won't get into that part. The other things that they do is preserve music, right? During this time period, there are more banjos sold than electric guitars during the height of rock and roll, right? So it's a massive movement. And if you didn't know a black person, which I guess a lot of people didn't, you would get a banjo instructor. And a lot of these early banjo instructors will have some part of their introduction saying, I learned this song and that song from a real live Negro. So it becomes this first preservation of what early African-American music might have sounded like. Does that make sense? Right? And the other thing they do is the creation of our humor, our sense of entertainment. You know, it's not just Mark Twain doing all the work. This is also happening within blackface minstrelsy. It's the most popular form of music in this country for a very long time. Got me so far? So you put that together, and a little while later, you get these plantation melodies. Oh, the South was so serene. It's so beautiful and gentle there. And I think the slaves actually kind of miss slavery. And you start to get songs like Little Log Cabin in the Lane. So you already see this transmogrification of what the black American experience is. So you get songs like Little Log Cabin in the Lane, written by William S. Hayes out of Kentucky in 18... I'm in open G for you banjo pickers. Let's do it.

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Spirits now are journeying with the bliss. The scene has changed about the place. The dog is all of gone. I never hear him singing out in the cane. And I'm the only one.

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You walk over to the saloon. There are about 10 people sitting at the bar. A bald man is at a piano chewing on a cigar and banging out an old tune. Everyone looks around nervously when you walk in. You sit down at a table and order something to drink. Some card players nearby ask if you'd like to be dealt in on a game of poker. You say, sure, why not? Seems like a good chance to meet some people. One guy says, you know what the stakes in this game are. The loser has to go out and take care of Kurt Malloy. Who's Kurt Malloy, you ask? King of the Outlaws. That's who he is. He's coming to town. It's up to one of us to stop him. So, we can leave the bar immediately, or we can stay and play poker. Hands for leaving the bar. Hands for playing poker. All right, we'll play some poker. We're not scared of Kurt Malloy, or we have a crippling gambling problem. We'll find out after this next song. I'm going to try and do an a cappella song for you now. I'm going to try and succeed triumphantly. This song is entitled, just to give you a more of an accurate representation of what slavery might have been like for some people, I'll sing an old abolitionist song entitled, We Are Stole and Also Sold from Africa. And if I go, if I change the key or something, it's a jazz song. It's Ornette Coleman.

like hogs and sheep. 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

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Suffer the lash, endure the pain, made to work in snow, both wind and rain. 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Fall on your knees, pour out your grief, and pray to God for some relief. Thank you. Thank you very much. You play a few hands of poker, your luck is good, and you win $5. Then someone shouts that Malloy and his gang are riding into town. Okay, the next hand is to see who goes out to meet Kurt Malloy. He deals out 5 cards to each player. You look at your hand. You have the 8 of clubs and the 3, 5, 8, and jack of hearts. You can throw down 3 and pick up 3 new ones. If you keep the 8s, you will at least have 1 pair, and you might get another 8 making 3 of a kind. But you could trade in the 8 and go for the flush. So do we go for the flush or do we keep the pair of 8s? Hands for the flush? Hands for keeping the pair of 8s? Ooh. Hands for the flush. Hands for the 8s. Oh, I think the 8s have it. It's page 16. We'll find out after this next song. So, we'll fast forward a little bit, and I'll play a song from a banjo player named Uncle Dave Macon, one of the early stars of the Grand Ole Opry.

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1: Oh, here we go. The cards you draw are useless. But at least you still have the pair of eights. The poor fellow across from you has only a pair of fours. He reluctantly walks outside to wait for Kurt Malloy. Others join the game, and soon everyone is playing for higher and higher stakes. You could lose your horse, your saddle, and your shirt. But you've done well so far, and this could be your chance to make a small fortune. And I have to warn you, I have not met an audience who has gone to this page yet, so even I don't know what's going to happen next. So, be careful. So, we can quit playing poker and go to the hotel. We can gamble for big stakes, or, take our money and go play at another table for lower stakes. All right, hands for lower stakes, hands for big stakes, hands for going to the hotel. Big stakes wins. Anyway, your good friend Hubby Jenkins has a girlfriend now. And she says, "Hubby, learn a love song for me." So she picked this one by a man named Lonnie Johnson. He was a wonderful early... He recorded in, late 20s, 30s. He made some early interracial recordings with a man named Eddie Lang. And so this song is entitled, "In Love Again."

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But I'm in love again. Can't you see that it's still you again?

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When I need you night and day, I am loving you. Can't you see that it's silly you and gay? Buy you like that old-fashioned friend. Love you from the start until the end.

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Just pass it away. When I need you night and day, I'm in love again. Can't you realize that it's still you again? Oh, my love will never, ever, ever end. Love you from the start and until the end. That's in my heart and in my soul. The game of poker proceeds. You have a pair of jacks. Not bad to begin with. The betting starts off high. This is just a poker game book now. You draw three more cards. They are worthless, but you smile just a little in hopes of fooling the others. You look at the faces around the table and make your bet. As the betting continues, you look at your jacks again and begin to worry that someone may have a better hand. You realize that you might win a lot of betting. You might win a lot by betting very high. If your bluff works, the others will drop out. Unless you are willing to bluff, you might as well drop out yourself. So we can bluff or fold. Hands for bluffing. Bluff. Hands for folding. Hell yeah. Hell yeah. I ain't afraid of no bluff. 56. Turn to page 56. This is exciting. I've never gone here. Slaves are brought to the Americas and they make an instrument called the banjo based on things that they had back in West Africa and inadvertently start the creation of American music, and all of the white people who get into it at first start to do it in a really racist way by wearing blackface and creating all these stereotypes but preserving the music and creating American identity. Okay, so your question is, hubby, where are the black banjo songs? Where are the black banjo people, right? Let's do it. You know what? I'll do a twofer before we go back to the book. We'll do this one first. A short one. I'll play you this song that comes from Briggs. Briggs, banjo instructor of 1855. In his intro, he literally says, "I've learned all these songs from a Negroes." A Negroes, that's right. This song is entitled Congo Prince. You can see a little flavor, yada, yada, yada. And I never play this in front of people, so it's exciting.

That's it. Anyway, 2 for 1. But that's an example of like what people were crazy about in the 1850s, or like that. That just drove white people crazy. Anyway, I'm going to play you this song that comes from a recording made by Alan Lomax of a group that included the banjo player Lucius Smith and the fiddler and fife player Sid Hemphill. But they do this version of a very well-known song, John Henry. Everyone knows the story of John Henry, right? I'm in double C for you banjo players. And once we get into the gospel section of the show, we'll talk about it a little bit more, but, you know, songs like John Henry were outlets for African-Americans to resist, right? To have a song like John Henry that says, I'm not going to work for someone until I'm dead. That's not going to be me, is a very important thing. One thing that's important about this version are the allusions to running away, right? So take this hammer, bring it to the captain, tell him I'm gone. Next verse is, if you hear a bulldog barking, someone's around. But if you hear that peafowl, it's raining. So it's these allusions that if you weren't in the know, you might not get. You know, you can't write a song like, I fucking hate slavery, slavery sucks, I wish the master was dead. But you can write a song that says, hey, if you hear that dog, don't do it. If it's raining, get the hell out. You know, if the peafowl's crying, it might be the night to go. So you can find it, all these symbols, these allusions to our levels of resistance in these songs. And so when we talk about the difference between black playing and white playing, really it would probably be more of a regional thing, right? A white Kentucky banjo player sounds different from a white banjo player from North Carolina. But the certain stylistic choices and lyrical choices are kind of what make up this little cultural differences. Sid Hemphill's John Henry.

0: Thank you. Oh yeah, should we do an intermission-ish thing?
1: No.
0: You got a phone call? No. If I ever get a phone call during the show, it's always my mom, so I'll take it, probably. We'll do one more. I don't know when I start. We'll do one more, and then we'll take a break. We'll smoke cigarettes, buy some more drinks. And also, I left my awesome CD and wonderful record in my trunk, so we'll do that, too. Because I'm a real businessman. No peeing allowed. Your bluff works. The others drop out and you rake in the chips. One young cowhand looks at you and says, "All I can say, pal, is you're some poker player." Some of the people have lost so much money that they have to quit, but a couple of them are left. One says to you, "Say, how about one more round? Double or nothing." It is a tempting thought. You're having a run of good luck tonight, and this could be your chance to make it really big. So, do we want to quit and keep the money we've already won? Or do we want to take one more chance and see if we can really clean up? Hands for taking one more chance.
2: Yeah.
0: Hands for just walking away with our money. All right, we're going to keep the money. You guys seem so brave. So brave.
3: It's an older demographic.
0: It's an older demographic. You take off with your winnings, but as you're walking towards the door, you hear some people talking about you. One of the cowhands standing at the bar says, "Hey, look at that kid. That kid's going to be really rich, at least for a couple of hours." Another one says as you walk by, "Good luck today, bad luck tomorrow." You decide the smartest thing to do is to leave Deadwood City. You don't think much of the town even without Kurt Malloy. You hit the trail and ride on. You know you can reach Silver Springs in 3 days and find a place to stay. You have enough provisions to last for the trip. You'll have to sleep out in the mountains a couple of nights. It'll be plenty cold, but you can take it. You have more money than you ever had before. Life looks pretty good. The end. Great job. Great job. Other options, you could have joined the Pony Express, you could have become a ranch hand, you could have been killed by Kurt Malloy, you could have killed Kurt Malloy, you could have also gone prospecting and found gold, but great job. So we're going to do intermission real quick, probably like, I don't know, 10, 15 minutes. I'm going to run to my car and grab, I have some CDs in there, and I have this new EP. It's my first time ever on an EP. It's four wonderful gospel songs on this little 10-inch record. And their suggested price is $10, but if you're really broke, if your car broke down this month or something, you can just pay whatever you got. If you have a bunch of money, you can also throw that in the box, and I'll take it, and it'll cover someone else who might not be able to afford it. Anyway, I love you very much. We'll see you in 15 minutes. Thank you.

Vacation is here, and you're visiting your cousins and Michael and Jane for a few days at their new home in Connecticut. Soon after you arrive, they take you on a tour of their neighborhood along shady streets lined with cozy houses and neatly trimmed lawns. At the top of the hill, you notice a huge stone house unlike any you have ever seen. It has turrets, walled terraces, and a square tower that looks like a giant chimney. Some of the windows are boarded up, and others are hidden by vines and bushes. There's a big dog chained in front of the little cottage nearby, and you ask your cousin if anyone lives in the main house. Chimney Rock? Most people around here wouldn't live there for $1 million, Michael says. It's supposed to be cursed, Jane adds. They say that some people who have gone inside have never been seen again. You see, Michael explains, Mrs. Bigley lived in Chimney Rock alone with her cat for many years. When she died, she left instructions in her will that the cat could live there for the rest of its life. People say that she put a curse on the house so that no one would bother the cat. Haven't the police investigated, you ask? The police never found anyone, only the cat. But some people say Mrs. Bigley never died at all. What does the caretaker say? He doesn't say anything, Michael replies. Some say he's crazy and some say he's just mean. But I guess he's afraid of the curse too, because he won't go inside Chimney Rock at all. You're not kidding, you ask? If you think we're kidding, Michael says, why don't you go inside? So we can go inside the house or not go inside the house. Hands for going inside of the house. Hands for not going inside of the house. That's right. We're not scared of cats or dead people. We'll go in there after this next song. So we'll keep going with the Black Banjo Train. This next song comes from an album called Black Banjo Songsters of North Carolina and West Virginia, recorded by Dr. Eugenia Conway of Appalachian State University in Boone, North Carolina. And it's people like Dr. C.C. Conway, your Lomaxes, et cetera, who went out and found, you know, non-religious black string band, non-religious, non-blues black string band music. And so this album is a great example of her doing that work, I think in like the 70s. So this song is called Cuckoo Burn. Clarence Ashley does the famous version or the more well-known version, but this version comes from a man named Rufus Casey out of the mountains of North Carolina. And I'm in G modal approximately for you banjo players.

I'll do it, you say. Okay, Michael replies. When are you going? Jane and I will watch you. Yeah, we'll want to say goodbye. Jane adds. You take time to get a flashlight from the house and the three of you set off for Chimney Rock. You feel a bit nervous, but it's a beautiful day. You keep telling yourself there's nothing to worry about. As you approach, the house looks bleak and forbidding, like some medieval fortress. A dark cloud passes in front of the sun, and the wind blows dust in your eyes. You wish you hadn't agreed to go inside, but it's too late to back out now. So while Michael and Jane watch from a distance, you walk around the house and try all the doors. They're all locked except for one in the back of the house. You wave to your cousins, open the door, and walk into an entryway that leads to a large kitchen. The windows are covered with cloth shades, and you raise one of them to let in more light. On your right is a flight of steps leading from the kitchen upstairs. To the left is a swinging door, which you imagine leads to the dining room. So, we can go to the dining room, or we can go upstairs. Hands for going to the dining room. Hands for going upstairs. Most people ate dinner before they came out tonight. Good for you. We're going upstairs. Oh, I'm going to the wrong page. Turn to page 8. We'll go upstairs after this next song.

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1: You start up the stairs trying to make as little noise as possible. The railing is falling off and the dust and cobwebs get thicker each step of the way until you reach the landing, which is dimly lit by pale yellow light coming through a circular stained glass window. Excuse me. Steps continue up in two directions from the landing, but on the same level is a hall leading to a door that is slightly ajar. You walk up to it and gently push it open. Before you is a dingy room filled with furniture and trunks, an old-fashioned radio, a grandfather clock, a rocking horse, some coils of rope, piles of books, and, on the dusty floor, a dead mouse. In the back of the room is a large closet. So we can go open the closet, or we can get out of this room. Hands for opening the closet. Hands for leaving the room. Oh, we're going to open the closet. I'm going to do another Fred McDowell song, and it is called When the Train Comes Along.

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2: You make your way through the furniture scattered about the room and open the door to the closet. It smells of mothballs and is filled with clothes, some very old and some quite new. You notice a policeman's uniform and a large key ring with three keys on it hanging from a nail. You are suddenly startled by a squeaky noise. It is only a mouse scurrying across the room. You walk back toward the door. The mouse comes running right at you. You step back, ready to kick it away, but suddenly it rolls over on its side. Dead. You rush out of the room toward the stairs. Then, as you collect your wits, you remember the keys and wonder if they might come in handy. So we can go down to the kitchen or we can go back for the keys. Hands for going down to the kitchen. Hands for getting the keys. So brave. They could come in handy. So this next song comes from a man named Booker T. Washington White, better known as Bucka White. Bucka White spent time in a place called Parchman Farm, better also known as Mississippi State Penitentiary. Parchman Farm, or Mississippi State Penitentiary, is one of the early work farms in this country. We all know what Jim Crow is here. So the precursor to Jim Crow is something known as the Black Code or the Black Laws. Like a compromise of 1870 takes all the Union soldiers out of the South, and then that's when they start going crazy, making all these weird rules about water fountains and buses and such. But there are also part of these laws were laws in place to funnel predominantly black men into the prison system, right? So imagine a post-Civil War Southern economy in shambles, and there's a poor black person. He might get picked up for being a vagrant. And when he sees the judge, he'll say, well, you have to pay the vagrant fees. Well, I'm broke. Well, that's fine. You can work it off at Parchman Farm. And you imagine what they'd be doing. Picking cotton, breaking rocks, clearing ways for train lines, chopping wood. In Florida, they were dredging swamps. But they're also doing work for corporations, putting caps on Coca-Cola bottles, et cetera, et cetera. And of course, there's something that still exists to this day, convict leasing, right? Bucka White was a fighter who fought too well and ended up at Parchman Farm. Wrote a song about his experiences there.

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1: Cautiously, you retrace your steps to the storeroom closet. Take the key ring and return to the landing. At the top of one of the two flights of stairs leading upward, you make out the silhouette of a large black cat, its green eyes shining in the gloom of the hall. Its back arched, teeth bared. The cat hisses softly as you approach. So we can pet the cat, or we can run downstairs to the kitchen. Hands for running downstairs to the kitchen. Hands for petting this... Okay. Turn to page 44 to pet the cat. Cool.

0: You call up to the cat, but it remains immobile, its eyes fixed upon you. You stare back. It returns your gaze without blinking, then arches its back, hisses, and runs off. You follow it down a corridor, but lose sight of it as it darts around a corner. Soon, you come to a massive oak door. It's locked. You try the keys on your key ring. One of them works. You pull open the door and shine your flashlight inside. There are steps leading down. Drawn by curiosity, you cautiously descend the stairs. When you reach the bottom, you find yourself in an underground tunnel. Its floor is paved with cobblestones. The walls and ceilings are supported by wooden beams. The air is damp and cold. You follow the tunnel for about 100 feet before it opens up into a wide space filled with casks and racks of bottles. At the far end of the cave is a chest with three drawers. The top one is locked. You try another one of your keys. You pull open the drawer and take out some yellowed, crumbling papers you find there. Among them is a letter written in a shaky hand which reads, "To whom it may concern, I, Horace A. Bigley, am a prisoner in my own house, held by the ghost of my wife, Melissa Bigley, who died 1 month ago today, and now has the power to transform people into ... Before you can finish reading the note, you feel a presence. You whirl your flashlight around, but it goes out. In the final flickering light, you see a figure, and even now in the dark, you can feel its eyes fixed upon you. You reach for the rack of wine bottles and pull one out. It may be of no use against the ghost, but is your only weapon. So, we can swing the bottle, or we can ask, who is it? Hands for swinging the bottle? Hands for asking, who is it?
1: Who is it?
0: You guys are stupid. I would swing the bottle. Who is it? After this next song.

0: Oh, yeah.
1: It's me, Michael, the voice replies. You're both relieved that the other is not a ghost. Your flashlight flickers on and off. We gotta get out of here. My flashlight stinks. You shake your flashlight and it flickers on. As you lead the way through the passageway, you hear a roaring sound. The tunnel is caving in behind you. You and your cousin are soon covered with dust. Coughing and gasping, you make it back into the house and finally out into the fresh air. Once outside, you almost stumble on Jane, who is lying near the door, clutching her ankle, grimacing. I fell trying to climb down the vine, she says. Only then you notice a cop who has arrived. What a sorry sight the three of you are, he says. You don't know it, but you were lucky to get out alive. Now let's get out of here and never come back to Chimney Rock again.
2: Yeah!
1: Great job.
2: Why Willie Johnson?
1: You also could have, if you capture the cat, you get to keep the house and $1 million. There are several ways for you to die, include being turned into a mouse and eaten, falling from the roof and breaking your neck. You could have met the maid. She brings you cheese because you're a mouse. I'll do some Blind Willie Johnson. Blind Willie Johnson is actually probably my favorite guitar player of all time. Recorded in the late 20s, 30s. He was blinded as a kid. He caught his stepmother cheating on his father with another man, and she threw lye in his eye so he wouldn't be able to see who she was with. And then he became very religious and joined a church that apparently had very fiery music. But he died of pneumonia in his burnt-out house. And now on Voyager, hurtling through space on the golden disc, he is the very first track on the record. So when aliens find us, the first thing they'll know about humanity is we'll be coming from a poor black man from 100 years ago. I'll play you some of his stuff. We'll start with God Moves on the Water.

0: by Willie Johnson, right?
1: You're welcome.
0: In the Virginia colonies, three indentured servants run away from the tobacco farm that they're working on. Due to terrible conditions, which was not uncommon back then. And they're captured and brought before a judge who finds them guilty of breach of contract. And he sentenced them to extra years on the farm. Two of the men get a couple of years added on, and one man gets the rest of his life added on. You guessed it, the black guy. The people of Virginia colonies go, this is a great idea. People of African descent should be slaves in the Virginia colonies. But we are Christians, and it would be wrong to imprison other Christians or enslave other Christians. And so what you find is the first big wave of African Americans converting to Christianity in America. This next song is called Jonah in the Wilderness. It comes from a man named Henry Thomas, about a man being reluctantly called to preach.

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Okay. 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We'll do a random banjo song, something about black people, and something about Jesus. You know, my new thing with the gospel music and with Christianity in America in general is, you know, thinking about our relationship with all of these old institutions, you know? Like right now in the age of Trump, I know I voted for him. I thought it'd be funnier. But, like, you know, we're dealing with, like, you know, tearing down all these old systems and reimagining things, and Christianity being one of them. And so as a black person, as, like, you know, the great-great-great-great-grandson of slaves, it's like how Christianity was forced on us and impacted on us and has become such an integral part of a lot of black people's identities, right? And when you hear that story about the Virginia colonies, it's like, no, it's not inherent at all. When you learn that, you know, when the slaves came here, they were Muslim. We had our own religions back home, and a lot of people just had a moral code of just don't be an asshole. You know, these things you see permeate through our interpretation of Christianity. Does that make sense? Yeah. So that's kind of the goal with us digging into gospel music and doing that whole thing. So when we talk more about what we put into the religion and into the music, you know, we want to hold on to those feelings of fighting against resistance, of empowering each other, and finding hope when times feel hopeless, right? So this song comes from a man named Georgia Thomas A. Dorsey, who wrote a lot of dirty songs. Then he found Jesus and wrote songs, his most famous being "Precious Lord, Take My Hand." But I'm very partial to this one called "How About You?"

Thank you. Zero more? I'll do one more so that kid can go to bed. I feel bad. We'll do this one on the banjo. Yeah, we'll make this the last one. I'm Hubby Jenkins. I love you very much. I'm glad you came out. I'm a huge fan. Thanks for making it happen. Thanks for getting me out here. I had fun driving on the road. I'm a Flatlander, no more.

0: Thank you very much. I appreciate you. Thanks for coming out. Love you very much. Thank you.
1: Of course, I knew when Hubby Jenkins joined the Carolina Chocolate Drops, but I actually got to meet Hubby Jenkins at the Philadelphia Folk Festival. He knew some musicians that were camping with us, and he stopped by our campsite, and he played a lot of music, played the banjo, and it was really great to meet him and get to talk to him and learn a bit about Hubby Jenkins. In the show, Hubby makes reference to a few musicians, guitar players and banjo players, and I wanted to play a few of those musicians now. Here is Book of White.
2: I'm looking fun in my eyes.

We just heard a song called Bulldoze Blues, also known as Going Up the Country. I got that off the Blues Masters Volume 6, Blues Originals, by Henry Thomas. Henry Thomas before that as well, Don't Leave Me Here is the name of the song. I got that off of the Blues of Texas, Arkansas, and Louisiana, 1927-1932. We started a set with Book of White. Special Streamline's the name of the song. I got that off the Book of White, the remastered edition. We still have a little more time, so I want to play a little more music. Here's Clarence Ashley.

We just heard Odetta, we heard Sarah Jane from her album My Eyes Have Seen. That's an old stevedore song, a traditional song. Before that, we heard the same song by Uncle Dave Makin from his album The Very Best of Uncle Dave Makin. We started a set with Clarence Ashley doing Cuckoo Bird from the Anthology of American Folk Music. We have two more songs to play. We're first going to hear the original by Booker White called Streamline, a special Streamline from the album of the same name. They're going to go out listening to a cover of Booker White's song. Here is Booker White.

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After the hollering, you know, she heard the bell blowing. 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

song about a train. It's called the Panama Limited. Panama Limited, she's a train, runs from Washington, D.C. down on to New Orleans. That train, she's a special streamline, you know. And she's fast. That train's so fast, the hobos don't mess with that train. They just stand by the track with a hat in their hand. I had a girl, she was leaving one morning on that

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I said, well, they blow a little bit different. 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

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I looked up ahead, and there she was all the way up on top of the steps, and I called her name. When she heard me call her name, she turned back, and she called back to me over her left shoulder. 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Hey, mama, gonna leave you now. Just then you hear the Panama Limited blowing 36 miles out of Memphis, Tennessee.

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She asked him what time train time was. 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

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And let's see, this is Left Coast Radio. I am the Red Menace, here to menace you for the next, almost 2 hours, hour and 56 minutes, something like that. So that was Louis Armstrong with A Wonderful World. That's really quite a beautiful song. I really like that. So let's get back to the music, okay? Bye. And I may have an interview this afternoon, this afternoon. I'm not quite sure yet. We'll see. Someone talking about art explorers. Okay, I'll talk to you in a few.

I should have made note that that was Glen Campbell covering John Denver's Lady. And it's not Glen Campbell. God. Oh, I'm really sort of out of it today. Let's see, where are we? Now, Glen Yarbrough, not Glen Campbell. Oh, dang. One of those days. That's what happens when you give up drinking, man. Yeah, your mind goes right down the tube. Jeez. I need advice. Any wild women out there? Oh, no. That'll really ruin me. Anyhow, let's get back to the music.

This next one is a long one, but it's well, it's Billy the Kid, and although Billy the Kid had a relatively short life, it's Copeland. So Copeland at his best, I think. Let's get into it.

A minor technical difficulty. The CD looks really nice, right? All right, let's go to the next one and be back momentarily.

Yeah, KNYO LP Fort Bragg, 107.7 on the FM band. And on the World Wide Web, we stream into the known universe and beyond at KNYO.org. This is Left Coast Radio. Let's see. We started this set with The Wonderful World, Louis Armstrong. Cabaret, also Louis Armstrong. Someday, Moby Grape. Good Golly, Miss Molly. That was, I think, Buddy Holly. For the Good Times. That was Roger Whittaker. Bye Love, the Everly Brothers. Cheeseburger in Paradise. Wish I could, let's see. Wish I could do it over, all over again. Roger Whittaker. When My Morning Comes Around, Iris DeMent. On the Road to Find Out. That's, My Sweet Lady. That's Glen Campbell. No, yeah, Glen Campbell. Don't Sleep in the Subway, Petula Clark. Billy the Kid. That's Kevin Copeland. Ring of Bright Water. I think that was Tom Campbell. Anyhow, let's get back to the music. I have no idea where I am, but it'll show up.

Yes, Canwell LP 4 Bryant. This is Left Coast Radio. I haven't said anything about Orange today. Yeah, he is. He's at it. Well, he's always at it. I think he's trying to cause some sort of division between us and Taiwan. Seems to be siding with China. I will say it again. I've said it before. This is the least qualified person we have ever had as president of the United States. And I preface this with the views and opinions expressed on this show are those of the speakers only, not necessarily those of KNYO, its board, staff, or underwriters. Yes, Orange, he is. I won't call him by his name. I have friends who I cannot mention Orange's real name in front of them without them telling me to get out of my store, you know. I don't want to hear that name in here. And he's losing support right and left as the economy crumbles. He just doesn't know what he's doing. He's destroying what took so many people's lives and hard work to create. And it's really, really hard to stand by and watch and to think that we have two more years of this madman. It's criminal. And he's losing support even from a lot of Republicans. They don't want to be associated with him, and I can't say that I blame him. I have a dog in this fight because I used to be a Republican a long time ago. I come from a family of Eisenhower Republicans. And it kind of went to you know where with the Bush administrations. And even George W. Bush now seems like, wow, he's criticizing Trump. So that I have to give him credit for. He's speaking up and saying, ooh. And it's going to be very interesting to see what happens with the midterms. I know Orange is trying to interfere with the elections already. And thankfully, elections are the purview of states, not the federal government. So there's very, very little that he can do. So, yeah. It's going to be an interesting and probably terrifying 2 years. And I think we all ought to reach out and support each other, take care of one another, make sure that everyone has what they need, and try to hold love in our hearts, even for this madman. It's scary. I wish him enlightenment. But what more can I say? He's on the road to nowhere. He's on the road to ruin. And he's dragging a lot of people with him. So, there was a couple of things that just bothered me. Wasn't that time when he stood out and held up the Bible, trying to get support of fundamentalist Christians. And many fundamentalist Christians bought in. And I think a lot of them are understanding that this man is Satan spawned. yeah. So hang in there, my friends. Even those people that support him, that's their right.
I wish them enlightenment. I think they're getting it, some of them. Anyhow, like I said, hold on to each other, put out as much love and kindness as you can, and just hang on to your shorts and, you know, your wig, whatever. Let's get back to the music. I'm depressing myself.

0: KNYOLP Fort Bragg. Wanted to let you know I'm remiss in saying that these 2 hours are brought to you by the good people at Parents and Friends Incorporated, serving the developmentally disabled in Fort Bragg since 1955. And by way of disclosure, I am an employee of that foreign organization. And thank them for keeping me on the air. And this next one, it's a spoken word piece. This is part of one of 29 stories. And I love literature and poetry. And one of the people I really appreciated, a part of the poetry movement, that was the beat poets of the 1950s and early 60s. And this is a gentleman reading a story, or telling a story, about, he was a bodyguard and personal friend of one of the beat poets, Jack Kerouac. And I just thought it would be kind of interesting to now and again to put this out into the world, because Kerouac died much too young, probably killed himself with alcohol and drugs, as many people, you know, in literature and music. Certainly Ernest Hemingway shot himself. F. Scott Fitzgerald drank himself to death. There's lots of examples of that. Other people seem to handle it better, but some folks just can't handle that success. So let's listen to a story about Jack Kerouac. Back, KNYOLP, Fort Bragg.
1: Genevieve Regan, who inspired me very much to sit down and tell my journey with Jack Kerouac. It all started in August of 1962, when I got a phone call from my good friend Tony Sampas, who sort of insisted that I come down to 2 Stevens Street, his home, to meet with somebody. I told him why don't we let it go to another day, and he insisted on me coming down, so I got ready. Around 9 o'clock that evening, I arrived at Tony Sampas' house on 2 Stevens Street, where there's a gathering of the whole Sampas family, Nick Kantakis and his wife, George Elides and his wife, Jimmy Curtis, Dr. Jarvis, Stella Sampas, and the rest of the Sampas people. At the head of the table, there was a gentleman sitting there who looked kind of shabby and ossified. And the first words out of his mouth was, so you're Johnny's brother. I said, yes, I am. And he looked at me in a drunken stupor, and he says, what happened to you? He says, your brother Johnny was a Greek god, and you're nothing but a goddamn Greek. He did say that. You know. And from that time, from the beginning, I didn't like him. I figured, well, this guy's a drunk. And after he was introduced as Jack Kerouac, he caught my interest a little bit, but I still didn't like the guy. So there's a lot of, he was being congratulated for the book Big Sur. He got some good reviews from the New York public, and he was celebrating. He took a cab in, I think, from Bridgewater, Connecticut, with his last $60, and come to the Sampas family. So during the course of the evening, I wasn't really used to anybody using foul language and four-letter words, which is true, in front of his peers. So I didn't like him again. So he continued swearing, and after a while, a lot of conversation. I guess the ladies were a little disgusted with his language, and they told their husbands it was time to leave. And in the meantime, he said, before you leave, he says, wait here, I got to go take a piss. And he went outside in the lawn and peed on the lawn and come back in. And I looked at this guy and I says, well, he's a real screwball, which is true. And they didn't seem to mind at all. So as the ladies were, as the ladies were leaving, Mrs. Elides congratulated Jack again. And Jack, like a true asshole, bent over and kissed her hand and told her how nice she looked. In the meantime, Mary Sampas was about to leave, and she turned back and congratulated Jack and shook his hand, and Jack gave her a kiss and said something that I thought was very derogatory to her. And it upset me and it upset the people with us. And they left. And then we decided to leave the Sampas house to get Jack out of there because he insisted on drinking, and Tony didn't mind taking him down to the Sac Club, which we did. We arrived at the Sac Club around 11-ish, and his first words were, my name is Jack, he screamed out, my name is Jack Kerouac, and nobody paid any attention to him, and he carried on raving what a great writer he was, and still nobody paid any attention to him. So we stayed there till 2. And at the time, I was the manager of the Sac Club, and I had keys to the Sac Club. I locked up, and there was a party going on at the housing project at this young lady's name I can't remember. We all went over.
0: Enough of that depressing, you know what. Kerouac was a great poet with a whole lot of problems. And much loved in poetic circles and probably one of the more difficult people. What can I say? Let's get back to the music.

Throughout history, there have been many songs written about the Eternal Triangle. This next one tells the story of a Mr. Grayson, a beautiful woman, and a condemned man named Tom Dooley. When the sun rises tomorrow, Tom Dooley must hang.

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Thank you. 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With my two footmen commanding the poop deck and my Arabian steeds going at a gentle trot, we approaches the theater marquee. And what happens? The red carpet is rolled out. My two footmen descend from the poop deck. They open the door and I steps out. Looking up from the gutter, I said, "Who told you to remove the running board?" Picking myself up and ignoring the stares of the hoi polloi, I makes my entrance gallantly into the Diamond Horseshoe. I looks around. Mrs. Van Schuyler is whispering to Mrs. Murray Hill. Mrs. Murray Hill is whispering to Mrs. Susquehanna. And what are they saying? Is it a bird? Is it a plane? Is it Superman? No, they shouted, it's a bum. You see, a vicious rumor has been circulated just because I work in a saloon. They say I'm not fit to mingle in any other circle. That's ridiculous. Nightclubs is just a Mr. Hyde part of me. You have yet to meet the Dr. Jekyll. I'm Durante, the patron of the arts, an opera critic and a man of parts. Last week I went to the opera. I loved it. All but one scene. That's where the 350-pound soprano sings to the baritone. She sings, "Take me in your arms and hold me close." Why, to hold her close, the bum would have to be curved like a banana. Those opera lovers all rave at Handel's Largo. I've heard better music written by Umbriago. Now, what I say may sound absurd, but believe me, it's true. I've seen every opera, and I'll name them for you. Tales of the Vienna Rolls, Madame Buttermilk, and the Sextet from Leachy Nuts. I coach sopranos and tenors in their parts, 'cause I'm Durante, the patron of the arts. Now, just the other day, they held a meeting at the Metropolitan in the cellar. They said, "Jimmy, we're in a hole. You gotta help us out." Stepping up on a soapbox left over from La Fahide, I said, "Gentlemen, let's analyze this. Now take Romeo and Juliet. Romeo has to leave Juliet. But does he say, 'Shoo, shoo, baby'? No, in opera he says, 'I have but a moment to spend with you. A moment, my dear, to spend with you. A moment to spend, a moment to spend, a moment, a moment, a moment, a moment, a moment.' He's got one moment to spend and he's taken 3 hours to tell her. Why, the guy's making a federal case out of it. Facing a committee, I said, 'There's only one way to save the opera. Get yourself new lyrics that have style and renown. Like Pistol Packin' Mama, lay that pistol..."

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He didn't say much, he kind of quiet and shy. And if you spoke at all, you just said hi to Big John. Somebody said he came from New Orleans, where he got in a fight over a Cajun queen and a crashing blow from a huge right hand sent a Louisiana fella to the

Then a miner yelled out, "There's a light up above," and 20 men scrambled from a would-be grave. Now there's only one left down there to save Big John. With Jackson timbers, they started back down. Then came that rumble way down in the ground, and the smoke and gas belched out of that mine. Everybody knew it was the end of the line for Big John.

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These few words are written on that stand. At the bottom of this mine lies one hell of a man, Big John.

0: Well, it's about time that I got out of here. Thank you for listening. And again, I want to remind you that this show has been underwritten by the good people at Parents and Friends Incorporated, serving the developmental disabled clients on the coast since 1955. And I, by way of disclosure, am a very proud employee of that organization. So thank you for listening, and let's see each other, or you can listen to me next week, okay? I will be back, and let's go out with something really nice.
1: Now, I know that we're supposed to make it all the way to the dressing room until you beg us to come back, but that's pretentious. There's too much pretension in the world anyway.
0: Golden voice of
1: great Larry, take us home on that song.
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1: Time to go.
3: Or you want something else?
1: No, it's something from...
3: I had this friend, Bulbert Eddie. Bulbert Eddie was a hobo. Called him Bulbert Eddie because when he was 17 years old, he ran away from home. He wound up in Britt, Iowa, where the hobos have their annual convention. Bulbert Eddie, he probably didn't hobo all that much. He went to work for a farmer after he got to Britt, and eventually he met a good-looking woman, and he married her, and he settled down and started raising a family. He lived up until his death over in Caledonia, Minnesota, which, if you're familiar with Minnesota, is at the tip where Iowa and Wisconsin and Minnesota touch each other. Bulbert Eddie, I like Bulbert Eddie because he liked my music. And any time I played around the river towns, he'd be in the audience there to talk about trains and tell about the hobo life. He loved to talk about trains. He marveled at the power of a diesel locomotive that can take 150 cars and yank it from a dead stop and get it going to a speed of 40 miles an hour in a space of about two city blocks. And it's important to know that because it means that if you're going to catch out, you better get on that little fellow while it's sitting still. If you wait too long, you're going to lose a leg or one of your other favorite parts. The steam engine could do that too, Bulbert Eddie would tell me. The steam engine could do that, but it couldn't do it all at once, you know. In order to get 150 cars moving, the hogger used to back the train up into itself and take up the slack in every coupler and drawbar, and he might gain 60 feet then in that many cars, and when he poured the coal to it, he only moved one car at a time. It was like a domino effect. If you're old enough to remember the days of steam, you can remember that noise. That noise was horrendous. Bulbert Eddie used to tell me, you can believe that if you want to, if you have a romance with the truth. The real reason that the hogger did that was so that all the boys would know that the train was leaving.

0: the city. Roll off the boat with your expat out in the city. Roll off the boat with your expat out in the city.
1: Funk upon a time. In the days of the Funkopus, the concept of specially designed Afro knots capable of funkatizing galaxies was first laid on Man-Child, but was later repossessed and placed among the secrets of the pyramids until a more positive attitude towards this most sacred phenomenon, clone the funk, could be acquired. There in these terrestrial projects, it would wait along with its co-inhabitants of kings and pharaohs, like sleeping beauties, for the kiss that would release them to multiply in the image of the chosen one, Dr. Funkenstein. And funk is its own reward. May I frighten you?

0: What is it called again?
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0: for Prague.
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You will have an experience you never would believe. So if you're interested, call 964-4940 and ask for Erica. Thank you.

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0: And now, the world's foremost authority.
2: 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Wearing the red striped shirt!
1: Cut! What do you do? It's a highly specialized field. Playing records.
0: Constant fun.
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0: to give the best at which you feel you are capable.
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2: 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But if people don't listen to it, then it's no good. No, that's wrong. You'll do it this way. You'll do it this way. 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
3: DJ work is one of the most rewarding and enjoyable tasks a person can set for himself.
2: If you don't like the product, keep your mouth shut. 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
7: Hi, this is Willie Nelson, and coming up next is Tubby Tunes with my friend Long John. 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
12: 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Welcome to another edition of Tubby Tunes Radio Show. I'm your host, Long John, and I'll be to blame here for the next 2 hours. I'm going to have some songs here, some of which are normal, some of which are abnormal. It's up to you to figure out which ones are which.

And by the way, I should warn you, some of the following songs contain banjos. So stick around. We're going to have a bunch of good fun here on the radio. Well, hi there. How you doing? Going to have a bunch of good things here for you today on Tubby Tunes Radio Show, including some Junior Brown, Bob Brosman, John Prine, along with some Tony Price. But first, right now, it's going to be Wiley and the Wild West Show.

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0: That's Jay and Tammy Nielsen here on Tubby Tunes Radio Show doing the Salty Dog Blues. And we start things off with Wiley and the Wild West Show with Room to Roam. And back of that, we had Cy Khan, the Wild Rose of the Mountain. And back of that, 10-ton truck. Tammy Nielsen came in there with that. We also heard from New Shades of Bluegrass. Yep, that's their name, New Shades of Bluegrass, doing their version of Country Roads. You might remember John Denver doing that song. We also heard from Asleep to Wheel in there, doing a great version of House of Blue Lights. And then finally, Salty Dog Blues by Jay and Tammy Nielsen.
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2: Hello, I'm Martha Stewart. My release from prison inspired my new line of personal fashion accessories, like the Martha Stewart ankle bracelet. I'm so attached to mine, I can't take it off. I wear it everywhere I go, whether I'm going up the hall, down the hall, up the hall again, down the hall again, or up and down the hall some more. You're sure to catch me with my Martha Stewart ankle bracelet. In fact, the only place you'll never catch me wearing it is out on the town. Because you'll catch me the minute I open the door.
1: Get the Martha Stewart ankle bracelet, part of the Martha Stewart Home Confinement Collection.
2: I don't know where I'd be without mine, and neither would the feds.
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3: All right, everybody, it's 4:20. You know what that means. It's National High Time. 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Everybody ready? 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
7: This is only a test. 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It's simply a test. 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
1: In the Mendocino Hills on a dead-end road, I grew up milking cows. I was 41 when my dad said, "Son, this old farm's all yours now." 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When the crop was ready, I lit one up and took one big hit to see. Looked in the mirror and my eyes turned red. Instantaneously, I felt like someone threw the switch on my own electric chair. And

0: That's James Burton here on Tubby Tunes Radio Show doing Flip Flop Fly. And we start things off with John Prine doing Illegal Smile. And back to that, the Camo Cowboys doing Cash's themes. There's some folks that live up in Humboldt County, California, as you might imagine. We also heard from Cyril May doing Mendocino Madness Millionaire. Well, not anymore. We also had Jerry Riopelli in there. Let's get loaded like we used to do. Okay. We also had Poor Boy in there. That's by the Fabulous Thunderbirds. Then finally here on Tubby Tunes, James Burton and a bunch of his friends doing Flip, Flop, Fly.
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0: Well, stay tuned for a brand new song here by Red Volkart. But first, it's Patty Larkin here on Tubby Tunes.

0: song done by the Box Tops a long time ago. Then we had Gary Forsyth in there. Where'd you get that red dress? Then finally Tammy Nielsen, Hold On, I'm Coming. That's a song that the Sam and Dave had success with.
1: 1-1, what is your emergency?
2: Oh, I think my heart stopped. The left side of my face has gone numb.
1: Are you calling for Burger Shot?
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0: Right now, we're listening to Henry Gray. This is Henry's House Rocker. Well, hey, don't go away. This is just the first hour of Tubby Tunes Radio Show. There's another hour coming up in just a few moments.

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21: A computer hacker is denied access to a social life. It's the Onion Radio News. This is Doyle Redland reporting. A computer hacker known only as Occam348 said today that despite his skill at circumventing security firewalls, he has been repeatedly denied access to a social life. Occam348, best known for planting an internet worm on the Red Cross server, said that he simply cannot penetrate the intricate human social code.
22: It makes zero sense. Every time I try and talk to a girl, it's like access denied.
21: Occam348 now plans to download the personal files and wipe clean the financial history of someone he recently met at the coffee shop, hoping the victim will one day be his friend. Doyle Redland for The Onion Radio News.
1: 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Well, welcome to the second hour of Tubby Tunes Radio Show. Let's get going here with some Bob Brosman.